0: This is World Cafe. I'm Raina Duris. This summer, Philadelphia is the epicenter of celebrations for the semi-quincentennial, the 250th anniversary of the United States. And right nearby Independence Hall in Philadelphia, where the Founding Fathers signed the Declaration of Independence and the Constitution, is the Museum of the American Revolution. They've been preparing for the semi-quincentennial almost since they opened their doors back in 2017. And today, for our Sense of Place Philadelphia series, I'm visiting the museum and traveling back in time to 1776 to get an idea of how the American Revolution sounded.
1: One of the things that the fifers would play in the army is what's called the reveille, which would wake soldiers up in the morning. They'd be drummers and fifers would march back and forth in front of the soldiers' tents to wake them up, playing a tune like this one.

0: That is Matthew Skick. He's the director of collections and exhibitions at the Museum of the American Revolution and a longtime fife player.
1: I started to play the fife when I was 11 years old, very soon after I got involved in historical reenactment. And I wasn't old enough to carry a musket yet. I joined a reenactment unit with my dad. One of the ways that I could participate in a reenactment was playing the fife or the drum, because oftentimes that was something done by younger people. I bought a plastic fife at Valley Forge National Historic Park and started to kind of try and blow into it, and I really struggled to get the sound.
0: Then he found out that the Old Barracks Museum in Trenton, New Jersey was starting their own fife and drum corps. He became a founding member, still at just 11 years old. He would march in parades, he learned to play the drum, and eventually he upgraded from that plastic fife to one he made himself in his woodshop class that was up to his high standards.
1: The fifes that were on the market

0: on the general market are more modern instruments adapted, you know, for modern tastes and sound and audiences. But they're not really, really closely recreating what it would have sounded like in 1776. I think I did get an A on the project in Woodshop.
1: Now, I don't know for sure, but I'm guessing Matthew got A's in his history classes, too. These days at the museum, he's part of the team who develops and takes care of the exhibits that have been seen by more than a million visitors since they opened.
0: Right now, I'm standing in our core exhibition, the main exhibition here at the museum that tells the story of the American Revolution from the 1760s through to the first few decades of the United States as an independent nation.
1: Matthew has been part of this museum from the beginning when they were fabricating the life-size models for their displays. And when I say part of the museum, I also mean it literally.
0: I was life cast for that figure.
2: Oh my God.
0: Back when I was an intern for the museum as a British soldier. So
2: that's
0: I have to
2: amazing.
0: Be the same age as the guy. So
2: Can you stand?
0: Certainly, yeah. Yeah.
1: We pass Matthew's twin, a British soldier made to look exactly like him, and get to an example of that other instrument that was so important to the Revolutionary Army.
0: This is a drum from the museum's collection, and it's one of the earliest signed and dated American-made military drums that exists. And this is the type of drum that would have been used by soldiers of Washington's army during the Revolutionary War. Even though this was made about 30 years earlier, the style really hadn't changed much. And if you look in the hole that's on the side of the drum, you actually see the original label pasted in on the interior of the drum. And it says, a drum made by Robert Crossman in 1740.
2: Wow, that's so cool. Have you ever gotten to play that one?
0: I haven't played this one yet. I won't let anybody play this one.
1: There's a good reason for wanting to preserve these objects so carefully.
0: Artifacts are that tangible link to the past. Somebody made that fife and held that in their hand. And sometimes we know exactly who that person was, sometimes we don't know. But we know that this is something that is transportive. The closest thing you can get to shaking that person's hand, you know?
1: So no one's allowed to touch that drum, but Matthew did bring another one that he could play.
0: So the drum is a loud instrument, and it was purposely used as a loud instrument so it could be heard over great distances, and so it was easier to communicate with large numbers of troops. So some of the beatings that you would hear on these drums had specific meaning. Or they were to keep soldiers in step. So I'm going to play an example of a cadence just to give you a sense of the sound.
1: The fifes and drums had a very practical purpose.
0: They are used to serve as a better way than just an officer's voice shouting out to 500 people at once saying, march forward, or prepare to load your muskets. Fifes and drums could broadcast that message a bit better. And this is an era before telecommunications. There's no walkie-talkies, there's no radio commands or anything like that. This is all by sound of voice or instruments, musical instruments.
1: The instruments were also important off the battlefield when it came to how the army was perceived by the people.
0: When Washington's army is coming into a city like Philadelphia and marching down Chestnut Street, right where we are today, marching past the Pennsylvania State House, what we call Independence Hall now, they're not just doing that, just, you know, strolling along. They're marching left, right, with drums and fifes playing to give a good appearance. They want to impress the people of Philadelphia to show that this is an army that is going to secure American independence. The British army would do the same thing if they entered a city or wanted to make sure that they looked professional, fifes and drums would be playing. And they'd be playing popular tunes of the era. There were also marches specifically written for British regiments, and there were even marches written for some of the American regiments of Washington's army during the war.
1: The musicians were considered to be more than just a traveling band. They were part of the fighting force, given payment and rations. What that meant, though, is that like other soldiers, they could be killed or captured. Like in one of the early victories of the war, when George Washington's army captured around 900 Hessians, who were German soldiers serving for the British Army.
0: Instead of guys carrying muskets being captured, it's men carrying oboes that are being captured. And those captured troops are marched into Pennsylvania and brought down and paraded here in Philadelphia in late 76, early 1777. And then 6 months later was the first anniversary of the Declaration of Independence, July 4, 1777. And who did the Continental Congress ask to play to celebrate that July 4th? That Hessian band of music that was captured in Trenton. They happened to be in the city, and the Congress asked them to perform at that anniversary.
1: And in another twist, one of those captured players ended up writing what would become the U.S. Vice President's March.
0: One of those oboists ends up staying in America, staying in Philadelphia. His name is Philip File. And he became a music master here in Philadelphia in the 1780s and 1790s and wrote a march for President George Washington, the President's March, that was later set to the words Hail Columbia, and still serves as the Vice President's March to this day.
1: And just like today, like an old-timey diss track, music could also be used to razz the opposition. Matthew gives an example when the British were forced to surrender at Yorktown to the American and French forces.
0: Apparently, the British weren't respecting or looking towards the American lines. They were more devoting their attention towards the French. And the Marquis de Lafayette, who was this young officer in the Continental Army at the time, a French volunteer, was seeing that as a sign of disrespect and apparently ordered the fifes and drums of the Continental Army to strike up Yankee Doodle, which was a song that was had been used by the British to make fun of Americans, but now the Americans are using that to, in a way, poke at the British a little bit and have this American pride for forcing a major British army to surrender.
1: That battle at Yorktown was the final major land battle in the American Revolution. It ended October 19th, 1781. So, why do we celebrate July 4th, 1776, a date that was more in the middle of the process of the United States becoming the United States?
0: So we celebrate July 4th because that's the day that the Continental Congress adopted the Declaration of Independence. 2 days earlier, on July 2nd, the Congress voted to pass a resolution declaring the United States to be free and independent from Great Britain. And on the 4th, the written declaration, the official statement of Congress, was adopted or approved, essentially, as the official statement that would be broadcast to the new United States and to the world. And so that's the day we celebrate. That is not the day that the Revolutionary War is won. That's not the day the Revolutionary War begins. The war escalates from there. Years of war were required to secure that independence.
1: 250 years later, these stories and the people in them can seem pretty distant from our everyday lives. But it's Matthew's memory of falling in love with revolutionary history as a kid that maybe explains best why these stories are so important to collect and share.
0: The part of the story that really captured my imagination was sort of an underdog story, all right? A upstart nation that was able to secure its independence by defeating a very powerful army of an empire, right? I grew up in a family of immigrants or recent immigrants. My mother came to the United States as a refugee from the Hungarian Revolution in 1956. My father's parents arrived in the United States as refugees from Ukraine following the Second World War. The United States then was seen as a place of opportunity. So learning more about the founding of the United States and what the United States is all about really caught my attention because of that family story that I had, but then what makes America so special, you know, and that's part of it is how it was founded.

In a moment, you'll go beyond the sounds of fife and drums and military to hear how everyday life might have sounded in 18th century Philadelphia. That is next on World Cafe.

0: Welcome back to World Cafe. I'm Raina Duris. This year marks the 250th anniversary of the United States and the signing of the Declaration of Independence. Before the break for our Sense of Place Philadelphia series, you were hearing the sounds of the Army during the Revolutionary War. But what about the sounds the everyday citizen in Philadelphia might have heard back in those days?
1: Where we're sitting right here on the corner of 3rd and Chestnut, we are just a block away from what was called High Street. Now it's Market Street. There's a huge market there, and you have all these people in the 18th century that would be hawking their goods, the oyster sellers. They would be singing to sell their goods.
0: I'm at the Museum of the American Revolution with assistant curator Allie Cade.
1: So many animals running throughout Philadelphia. There's the church bells, the State House, now Independence Hall. And then there would have also been, at some points during the day and the night, a very profound silence. It's hard to imagine having just that full absence of sound. And I think that would be really surprising to, someone in the 21st century if they popped into 18th century Philadelphia.
0: In addition to all of those sounds, there was the music. Philadelphia's robust music scene started very, very early, in part because of its size. By 1750, it had become the second largest city in the British Empire after London and remained the new nation's largest city until 1790.
1: Philadelphia especially was a huge center of musical production, musical instrument making. One of the earliest theaters in America was here in Philadelphia. So it was certainly a place to be in British North America and into the early Republic. And it continued on that trajectory well into the 19th century.
0: It was also a diverse city.
1: You have English people, you have people of Welsh heritage, German, Scots, Irish. There's a huge free black community that's constantly growing. And during the Revolutionary era, you still also have quite a large enslaved community. And then you also have the Lenape, the indigenous people of this area that are dispossessed of their land by the late 18th century. But there were still many who lived in the area.
0: Allie grew up right around here in a suburb of Philadelphia. And that's where her love of music and history started. She started playing the viola in school, an instrument that comes with an older repertoire.
1: It was like I was constantly playing music from the past, but that's, of course, today what people see as sort of the canon of Western art music, of classical music. I thought maybe I would become a musicologist once I got to music conservatory for my undergrad, because I wanted to be able to study American music. I spent so much time with all this European art music, and I was like, well, wait a second. Where's the American music?
0: It's a good question. Generally, early American music has been kind of overlooked.
1: A lot of people, and sort of this idea is changing in musicology, they sort of talk about Charles Ives at the very end of the 19th century as kind of the father of American music, or like the beginning of an American musical identity. And I always felt like that didn't sit right with me, because it's like there are literally hundreds of years before his birth and the time that he's working and composing. And I know there's music and musical people from these decades and centuries preceding that. So where are they? Who are they?
0: It was when Allie started playing with an early music group at Colonial Williamsburg that she started to get the answers to some of those questions.
1: We were in costume, which is pretty fun. I felt like I had lifted a veil almost between the 18th century and the present. When you have the sheet music, you know, you have, those are your directions, and then you have an instrument that maybe it's from the time period, maybe it's a reproduction, but either way, it's something that the composer in the 18th century would have been familiar with. So you have the right technology, and you have the directions, and then maybe you're also in the historic space, and you sit down and play. I mean, you're kind of as close as you can be to a sound, to creating sounds that people heard and made in the 18th century. So I just found that so amazing.
0: Now, I did want to know more about the costume.
1: I was typically outfitted as a man in male clothing. Women did not typically play violin family instruments in the 18th century. The violin or the viola or the cello, you would likely be pointed towards the harpsichord or another keyboard instrument. the harp, vocal music. Those were all goes for young women.
0: But if you were a woman playing music at the time, you had to make sure you didn't step on men's toes.
1: It was a fine line between being too good and, you know, being proficient. So you kind of had to have that sweet spot because you didn't want to get too close to someone who could be confused as like a professional musician, which is obviously an egregious sin for a wealthier, typically white woman at the time.
0: Even though they were discouraged from playing professionally, music gave those women a bit of freedom in what could be a very restricted world.
1: I mean, it would show their accomplishments. You could even be doing it with a potential suitor. There are plenty of forehand keyboard instrument pieces where you could be sitting down with your, you know, potential suitor and get quite close to them to play a piece on an early piano, for instance. So it served a lot of social roles. But then for the women themselves, that's giving them agency over a soundscape in their house and agency over a skill, too. I mean, some people, just like today, like some people are forced to play an instrument and probably don't love it. But a lot of people love their instrument and it's an expression of their selfhood and their personhood. So being able to have a little modicum of agency in a society that really still does not look or give any woman full citizenship, it's pretty important.
0: In 18th century Philadelphia, music was also an important part of political speech.
1: So today I thought I would play a little bit of a tune called Chester, which was written by William Billings, who was actually the first American choral composer. The song Chester becomes one of the most resounding patriotic tunes during the Revolutionary War. And it was first published in 1770 and then republished in 1778. And that's the version that most people know today. So I will play that.

0: songs like that could be modified, with new lyrics being added, reacting to events as they happened.
1: During the war, a lot of people, of course, are experiencing music in a variety of contexts, but the way that they're learning it is orally, and it's something that's often spread, was often spread through printed works, broadsides, newspapers. Music could be very politicized. So you would have musical reactions to current events, the Stamp Act, the Townsend Acts, the deaths of people during the war that would spur, you know, a lot of patriotic fervor in reaction. And all of this was reflected musically. And there would be new songs coming out literally all the time. And they would often use similar tunes that everyone knew. So they would just say, like, Chester to the tune of X, Y, and Z. So it was something that you knew the tune and you got these new words and you're able to tell this new story and sort of spread that patriotic fervor.

0: Philadelphia was the birthplace of a new nation, forging its own new identity, independent of Europe, politically, but also musically.
1: The first, like, sort of European art music style symphony written in the United States is called the Santa Claus Symphony, written by a man named William Henry Fry, who was born in Philadelphia. And he wrote that in the early 1850s, and it premiered Christmas Eve, 1853. And there was a really big debate in the 19th century about what American music was going to look like and what direction that was going. And there are, like, newspaper, music journal fights over what does that mean. Like, is it, do we copy essentially what was happening in Europe, like their style, that style of symphony, or do we do something completely different?
0: It was a hot topic, and there were a lot of influences to choose from.
1: You have all of these European, British melodies that were then given new words, especially during the Revolution and through all these broadsides, broadside ballads.
2: Torn from a world of tyrants beneath this western sky, we formed a new dominion, a land of liberty.
1: So when you started to get some American-born composers writing new music, that's what you can claim really is American, like an American melody, because it's just purely by merit of someone writing it here in America. But of course, you have so many people at that time that are coming, emigrating from so many places, either by choice or by force, and they are all bringing their musical traditions together. And I think that's what the most exciting thing is about American music. And it's like the fact that we can't define it, and we shouldn't define it, because that's going to box it into something. And it's the idea that it can really be redefined constantly, I think, is the beauty of it.

Thank you so much to Ali Cade and the Museum of the American Revolution for being part of our Sense of Place Philadelphia series. I'm Raina Duris, and this is World Cafe.

For that quick break here on World Cafe, you are listening to the sounds of the American Revolution for our Sense of Place Philadelphia series. You can find all of our Sense of Place Philly stuff at worldcafe.org, and you can find video of that trip to the Museum of the American Revolution on our Instagram at World Cafe. So that was what the United States sounded like 250 years ago. Here is what America sounded like in 1973. Bruce Springsteen, 4th of July, Asbury Park, Sandy.

0: Jimi Hendrix with Freedom. We are celebrating the 4th of July here on World Cafe and doing our Sense of Place Philadelphia series. Just one more time, want to say thank you to Matthew Skick and Allie Cade from the Museum of the American Revolution in Philly for being part of that series. And thank you to the Wincope Foundation for their support of Sense of Place. Also, big thanks to World Cafe senior producer Kimberly Junod for her work on those sessions. We produce this show at WXPN at the University of Pennsylvania in Philadelphia. I'm Raina Duris. 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

From Houston, Texas, Archie Bell and the Drells with the title cut from their 1969 album, There's Gonna Be a Showdown. Archie Bell formed the Drells in 1966 with his friends James Wise, Willie Parnell, and Billy Butler. They signed with a Houston-based record label, Ovide, but then Archie Bell got drafted into the Army. While Archie was serving in Europe, one of the songs the Drells cut for Ovide, Tighten Up, became a regional hit and was picked up for national distribution by Atlantic Records. In the spring of 1968, the song was number one on both the R&B and pop charts. The Army gave Archie a leave that summer so he could tour with his group and record some more songs. Their biggest hits were about dancing. The Tighten Up was a popular dance in the Houston area, and the Drells followed that with I Can't Stop Dancing, and in 1969, There's Gonna Be a Showdown. I'm Wayne Winkler. Welcome to the Soul Kitchen. Our special today isn't a singer or a group, it's a disc jockey, the man who made me first think about being on the radio. I was born and raised in the Midwest, but my dad came from the mountains, an Appalachian refugee who moved north to build cars and make money, at least better money than he could make back home. We'd head down to visit the relatives every time we had a break from school, headed down the old hillbilly highway. Dad liked to drive at night. There was less traffic, and in those days before air conditioning was standard equipment on cars, it was a lot cooler. So we'd leave at midnight or 1 a.m.

middle of the night on one of Nashville's two Clear Channel stations, WLAC. And when I say Clear Channel, I don't mean the corporation that's now known as iHeartRadio. I mean a 50,000-watt AM station that has its frequency all to itself at night because it can be heard for a long distance with that signal bouncing off the ionosphere. John R. was on from 1 to 3 a.m., which in the Eastern time zone was 2 to 4 a.m. And in those years, the mid to late 1960s, before I became a teenager, hearing John R.'s show was a real treat. Now, I could hear soul and R&B music on other radio stations up north, but hearing it late at night, coming from a black man, playing it from a station down south where they had the Ku Klux Klan and blew up churches with little kids in them, that was exotic and exciting, kind of like hearing an underground radio station from behind enemy lines. And John R., using that initial, it sounded like he was maintaining an alias, keeping it kind of underground, like he didn't want the Klan finding out who he was and blowing up his house. Well, there was a lot more to John R.'s story than I knew at the time. For one thing, he wasn't a black man at all, but I didn't know that until I was in college, and John R. had retired and gone off the air. But he inspired me in a lot of ways. In fact, this show, while it doesn't sound anything like John R.'s show, is still inspired every week by what I heard on those late nights riding in the front seat with my dad, listening to 1510 WLAC. So we'll hear more about John R. and WLAC over the course of this week's show.

0: sit his woman down every once in a while and read her off, you know what I mean? I mean in a nice way. I ain't putting the women down. Don't misunderstand me at all, but, well, you know what I mean. They just got to understand who's the boss, you know.
1: I guess the women's liberation movement hadn't caught on yet way down south in Dixie in those days. That was John R. from 1970, back announcing the Otis Clay tune, Hard Working Woman. Today in the Soul Kitchen, we're going to be hearing from John R., the overnight disc jockey on WLAC in Nashville during the 1950s and 1960s. At 1510 on the AM dial, WLAC was a 50,000-watt powerhouse.

chaos that could be heard all over the eastern United States, and that's what made John R. so influential. Along with Gene Nobles and Hoss Allen, John Richburg could get a singer's career off the ground by playing his or her record. There were a lot of soul radio stations around in those days, but none as powerful or as influential as WLAC. I'm Wayne Winkler, and today in the Soul Kitchen, we're going to be hearing a lot from John R. and WLAC. The original Bob and Earl were Earl Nelson and Bobby Bird. Not the Bobby Bird that worked for years with James Brown and the Famous Flames, but this Bobby Bird, along with Earl Nelson, was in a Los Angeles doo-wop group called the Hollywood Flames. Bird and Nelson formed a duo called Bob and Earl. Bobby Bird also had a solo career under the name Bobby Day, and he wrote the original version of Little Bitty Pretty One and had a hit with his own recording of Rockin' Robin. He began working as a solo, and Earl Nelson recruited another Bob, Bob Relf, and the duo wrote a song called Harlem Shuffle. It was based on a song by Round Robin called Slauson Shuffle Time, named after a street in Los Angeles. Bob and Earl cut Harlem Shuffle in 1963, and it did pretty well, but it really took off in 1969 when the record was released in England. George Harrison said it was his favorite record, and Keith Richards tried for 15 years to get the Rolling Stones to cut a version of it, which they finally did in 1985. Many others have cut the song, but here's the 1963 original from Bob and Earl, Harlem Shuffle.

0: from 1967, Dyke and the Blazers with Funky Broadway. Wilson Pickett later had a hit with that one. Most folks think the song is about Broadway in New York City, but it was really inspired by Broadway in Phoenix, Arizona, where the band was stranded once while backing the OJs. Dyke was Arlister Christian from Buffalo, New York, and his music just kept getting funkier until he was shot and killed in a barroom fight in 1971. I'm Wayne Winkler, and today in the Soul Kitchen, we're remembering John R., John Richburg. Back in the 1960s, John R. was one of the overnight disc jockeys on WLAC, the 50,000-watt radio station in Nashville, Tennessee. That powerful signal could be heard all over the eastern United States at night, and John R. turned a lot of people on to R&B and soul music. John Richburg was one of the original R&B disc jockeys in the post-war era. He was born in Manning, South Carolina in 1910, and he originally wanted to go into theater, so he moved to New York City.
1: Yeah, got up there when I was just a wee lad, about 17, 18. I had a burning desire to trod the boards, legitimate theater. That was the main drive at that time. That was my reason for going to New York, as a matter of fact. But like so many others, those ambitions and desires fell by the wayside because competition was pretty keen, even at that time. And I'm talking about 1936, 37. I did secure one small part in a Brock Pemberton play. We opened in New Haven, I'll never forget this, one night, raining like hammers of you-know-what. And we closed in New Haven that same night. I mean, never did get to Broadway with it. Well, that was the end of that. Then I began the rounds at the advertising agencies, Blackett, Sample, and Hummer, to mention one of the more prolific at that time. They were turning out a great, great number of the soap operas, Our Gal Sunday and many, many others. I happened to get lucky, and I worked in many of those things. Did that for about a year and a half, I guess. It got pretty rough to make a living at that time, and so I got out of it. This was about 1938, I guess, 39. Lose track of time, but I got out of it and went into automobile finance, repossessing cars, that sort of thing. I did that until 1941. I went down to Charleston, spent a vacation, and auditioned just as a lark, more or less, for WTMA, the news and courier station. Went back home. 2 weeks later, they sent me a telegram, come to work. So I quit my automobile repossessing job and raced on to Charleston. Went to work at WTMA. Worked there for a year. And came to WLAC in 1942.
0: Richburg was at WLAC just a short time before he went into the Navy in 1943 and served during World War II, from 1943 until he was discharged in 1946. He came back to WLAC and worked on the news desk. Gene Nobles took an extended vacation, and Richburg filled in for him. Gene Nobles has a really important role in the history of rhythm and blues on the radio, and he deserves his own show, and I promise I'm going to do it someday. But John R. was the one I heard in the middle of the night that inspired me, so we're focusing on John R. today. But I do want to say that Nobles had been playing the post-war blues and R&B music of performers like Muddy Waters, Howlin' Wolf, Sonny Boy Williamson, and other black artists. Music that was heard primarily on jukeboxes and rarely, if ever, heard on the radio. And Richburg followed Nobles' lead and continued playing that kind of music while he was filling in for Nobles. Like Nobles, Richburg caught some flack from white listeners about it, but black listeners liked it. They liked it a lot, and they wrote letters to the station saying so. They had trouble spelling Richburg's name, though, and that's when he started going by the name John R. I lived just a couple of blocks from a street called John R., and I used to think it was named after the disc jockey instead of a former mayor of Detroit, after whom it was actually named. John R., the disc jockey, not the mayor, began to develop a stylized delivery, imitating the sound of a hip black man, a sound that was soon imitated by lots of other white disc jockeys like Alan Freed and Wolfman Jack. But John R. pulled it off very well, and most listeners thought that John R. and his fellow WLAC disc jockeys Gene Nobles and Hoss Allen were black.
2: Hey, John R., what you gonna do? Come on, John R., man, and play with some rhythm and blues.
3: Hey, everybody. John R., way down south here in the middle of Dixie. I'm back on the scene, and I'm back with earnest. You ready for that? Tell you what we got. Now, you got that little piece of paper I sent along with this record. Tells you all about all these albums we want to talk about. Great values, friends. Albums that you can get from Ernie's and save a lot of money. Ernie's Record Mart, the one and only. Located right here in Nashville, Tennessee, and nowhere else but Nashville. All right? Okay.
0: Okay, John R. could sell a lot of stuff late at night. Not just records, but all sorts of things, and we'll hear more about that later. Mabel John only recorded for Stax Records for a couple of years, but every record she made for that label was a good one. Unfortunately, none of them sold particularly well. But one of the records she did during that period dealt with a problem no one really talked about, domestic violence. The song was Don't Hit Me No More, and it was written by Mabel's good friend Joe Tex. Joe seemed like a really easygoing guy, but he had a hot temper, and apparently he used to hit his wife. One day he promised her he would never hit her again, and he wrote a song from her point of view. Then he convinced Mabel John to sing it. The record came out in 1967, and suddenly Mabel John was being visited backstage at her shows by women who had experienced what Mabel was singing about. Mabel says she never experienced domestic violence herself, but she began counseling these women after her shows. And when she left the music business to begin the nonprofit Joy in Jesus Ministry, she became a counselor. I don't know if Joe Tex ever hit his wife again after writing this song. I'd like to think he didn't. But his song allowed many women to open up about the topic of domestic abuse, and that's at least one point in his favor. From 1967, here's Mabel John. Don't hit me.

0: From 1968, that's Freddie Hughes. I Gotta Keep My Bluff In. Freddie Hughes was a singer from the San Francisco Bay Area who made some great records on the Wand label, but never became widely known. His records are obscure enough and yet valued enough by collectors that a good copy of that particular song we just heard sells for $40 or more. Hughes' career was further complicated by the fact there was another singer, Fred Hughes, who was from Los Angeles and recorded for VJ. Today in the Soul Kitchen, it's a tribute to John R., John Richburg, who played soul and R&B records overnight on WLAC 1510 from Nashville, Tennessee, deep in the heart of Dixie. John R. and his fellow nighttime WLAC disc jockeys Daddy Gene Nobles and Bill Hoss Allen were white men, but sounded like they were black. There were other DJs at WLAC, but you'd have to be in or near Nashville to hear them. At night, however, WLAC's 50,000-watt clear-channel signal could be heard from southern Canada to the Caribbean. And for me, the main man was John R., partly because my dad's habit of starting the drive to my grandma's house in Tennessee coincided with John R.'s air shift, which was 1 to 3 a.m. Central Time. But it was also because John R. was entertaining, no matter what he was doing, whether introducing a new record or selling something. Like the infamous Baby Chicks.
1: 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Lip-smacking good there, man.
0: The thing about those baby chicks, as John R. did point out, was that they were mostly cockerels. That's roosters to us city folks, which means we're not going to get any eggs out of those birds. He said they were mostly cockerels. Actually, they were just about all cockerels. As you heard, they were guaranteed for 30 days, but Gene Noble said not too many of them lived past that 30-day mark. Noble said that out of 10,000 orders, they probably got 99,999 complaints. And those chickens that did live tended to be somewhat on the mean side. One buyer complained to the station that the roosters would swoop down out of the trees to attack dogs, cats, and unwary humans. Another unsatisfied customer said he was afraid to go outdoors unarmed. I'm Wayne Winkler, serving up the tunes in the Soul Kitchen. Charlie Fox and his younger sister Inez had a hit in 1963 with Mockingbird. That record sold over a million copies and went to number 2 on the R&B chart, number 7 on the pop chart. They didn't have another big hit until 1967, when they released this one, Charlie and Inez Fox, with 1, 2, 3, 4, 5, 6, 7, Count the Days.

0: Fontella Bass from 1965, Rescue Me. Fontella Bass moved to Chicago when she quit Little Milton's band in St. Louis after a dispute with his band leader, Oliver Sane. She signed with Chess Records subsidiary label Checker, and her first few releases were duets with vocalist Bobby McClure. One of those duets, Don't Mess Up a Good Thing, was a hit on both the R&B and the pop charts. She went into the Chess studio to record Rescue Me with session drummer Maurice White, who later founded Earth, Wind & Fire, and backing vocalist Minnie Riperton. The song wasn't coming together until label owner Leonard Chess came in with a suggestion. There was a popular local dance called the Uncle Willie, and Chess suggested the musicians cut the song with an Uncle Willie beat. The song was a hit, reaching number one on the R&B chart and number four on the pop chart. You're in the Soul Kitchen with Wayne Winkler, and today we're paying tribute to John R., who was the overnight disc jockey on Nashville's WLAC radio from the late 1940s to the early 1970s. Although the disc jockeys at WLAC were white men, they played black music, blues, R&B, and soul music, and the station's 50,000-watt signal meant that at night, people all over the eastern United States could hear them. No one knew they were white men. That's the thing about radio, you can't see the people you're hearing. You develop a mental picture of the person entirely from his or her voice. The complexion of the disc jockeys at WLAC wasn't exactly a secret. On the other hand, no one saw any reason to publicize their lack of melanin. The folks at the station assumed their audience was black, and if the audience thought the disc jockeys were black, so much the better. One guy who worked at WLAC in the early 1970s wrote on a website, and I quote, "One of my fondest memories was the time I introduced a poor old black man who had saved his egg money for a long time just to buy a bus ticket from North Carolina to WLAC in Nashville to meet his hero, John R. I'll never forget the expression on his face when he discovered that John Richburg was a white man."
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0: That's an air check from John R. on WLAC in Nashville, Tennessee, back in the day, back probably in the 1960s, selling a little bit of hair tonic. 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The white disc jockeys at WLAC that played black music, John Richburg, Gene Nobles, Bill Allen, and sometimes Herman Grizzard, did so at a time of great change in American society. The Supreme Court's Brown v. Board of Education decision in 1954 began the long process of desegregating schools. The bus boycott in Montgomery, Alabama in 1955 brought the Reverend Martin Luther King Jr. into prominence. And by 1960, sit-ins across the South were attempting to desegregate lunch counters in many cities, including Nashville. WLAC had gotten its share of complaints from white listeners in the 1940s when it began programming black music. But by the late 1950s and early 60s, most listeners assumed the disc jockeys were black men playing music to a black audience. And WLAC, unlike many of the black-oriented radio stations in America, didn't get directly involved with the civil rights movement. The station was owned by a life insurance company and steered clear of any controversial involvement like that. But the disc jockeys were even more subversive than the station's owners, or even the disc jockeys themselves, could have imagined. I remember listening to John R. in the middle of the night, assuming he was a black man, and kind of feeling a sense of danger. He was coming from the South, a place where the Ku Klux Klan burned crosses and blew up churches with little kids inside. No wonder he just used an initial. He didn't want them tracking him down and blowing up his house. And the racists did have a campaign against letting white kids listen to black music. One flyer put out by the White Citizens Council read, "Help save the youth of America. Don't buy Negro records. If you don't want to serve Negroes in your place of business, then do not have Negro records on your jukebox or listen to Negro records on the radio. The screaming, idiotic words and savage music of these records are undermining the morals of our white youth in America." These flyers were put out by the White Citizens Councils, the upper-class racists, the guys who paid for the dynamite that the Klan used when they blew up stuff. They were afraid that listening to black music would warp the minds of white kids. And you know something? They were right. For a lot of white kids, listening to black music did change them. They didn't grow up to be racist fools like their parents. They realized that the people who made the music they loved had an essential humanity that was every bit as good as their own. So John R. did subvert a lot of white kids. If the White Citizens Councils had realized how many kids he subverted with that music, they probably would have blown him up. The disc jockeys at WLAC helped James Brown's career get off the ground. They played his first record, Please, Please, Please, even before the record was officially released, and they continued to support his music throughout the 1960s. Sometime back, I was watching the HBO documentary Mr. Dynamite, The Rise of James Brown. The film focused a lot of attention on one of the most important songs in Brown's catalog. Cold Sweat was written by Brown and his band leader Pee Wee Ellis. It's based on Brown's 1962 song, I Don't Care, but musically the song is a watershed in the development of funk music. Pee Wee Ellis says he was listening to a lot of Miles Davis at the time, and the horn line is based on Davis's So What. The band recorded the song at King Studios in Cincinnati. The band was arranged in a circle around a single microphone, and they got it down in one take with no overdubs. Cold Sweat had a great impact on the world of popular music and on soul music in particular. Jerry Wexler of Atlantic Records said no one knew what to make of the song. No one could get a handle on what to do next. Fred Wesley, who later joined Brown's band, said the song didn't impress him. It had only one change, the words made no sense at all, and the bridge was musically incorrect. Critic Dave Marsh said that although the song was pivotal, the post-Cold Sweat de-emphasis of melody was partly responsible for a decline in the number of genuinely memorable songs in the years since its release. Well, James Brown wasn't one to lose any sleep over

only Ernie's Reagan Mart, Nashville, Tennessee. Right turn is now, will you? The one and only Ernie's Reagan Mart, Nashville, Tennessee, and only Nashville, Tennessee. Just tell him you want that blue ribbon job. Sign your name and address along with any other, you get the records in the blue ribbon special. Then if you want any more, you write Ernie's for him. Let me tell you what you're going to get now. 6 big hit records, yours for just $3.68 plus packing and mailing charge. Make me yours and I will not cry. That's Betty Swan. Tip on in part 1 and 2 by Slim Harpo. I was made to love her, Stevie Wonder. That's backed up by Hold Me. For Your Precious Love and Ain't That True Love, Oscar Tony Jr., My Woman, and Fruit from Another Man's Tree by Earl Gaines, Cold Sweat, Part 1 and Part 2, James Brown. I'm going to play that one for you right now. Friend, you write to Ernie's, will you? The one and only Ernie's Reagan Mart, Nashville, Tennessee. Just tell him you want that Blue Ribbon Special. Blue Ribbon Special, Ernie's Reagan Mart, Nashville, Tennessee.

0: James Brown putting down some sign. That's going to be a big reckon. Yes, it is. Already is, matter of fact. Don't forget now, the man's coming here on the 11th of June.
1: John R. went on South and Dixie's All on Record. WLAC, Nashville, Tennessee. All right, look here. We got this thing by Harvey Scales I want to put on you right now.

0: All right there, whip it on the man. I got the cut on out of here. The Harvest Scales right there, friends, and the Seven Sounds. That's a new one.
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2: I was born in a city that they call the Windy City. They call it the Windy City because of the Hawk. The Hawk, the almighty Hawk, Mr. Wind. Takes care of plenty of business around wintertime. The place that I lived in was on a street that happened to be one of the dead-end streets, where there was nothing to block the wind, the elements, nothing to buffer them.

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They said, don't you tear my bed clothes with some goulashes on. But I was fortunate. As soon as I was big enough to get a job and save enough money, get a ticket, catch anything, I split. 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

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So, baby, get to it. Ah.

0: Alvin Cash and the Registers from 1966, The Philly Freeze. That was a popular dance in 1966. The year before, Alvin Cash and the Crawlers had a hit with Twine Time. The Twine was another popular dance craze, and in fact, the name of Cash's band, the Crawlers, came from yet another dance. Other dance records released by Alvin Cash include The Barracuda, The Penguin, The Boston Monkey, and Alvin's Boogaloo. Alvin Cash crossed over in 1999. You're in the Soul Kitchen. I'm Wayne Winkler, and today we're remembering John R., John Richburg, one of the disc jockeys on WLAC radio in the 1950s and 60s on up into the early 70s, who helped popularize the soul music they played overnight on their 50,000-watt signal. I also want to give respect to the other overnight disc jockeys on WLAC, Hoss Allen and Gene Nobles. Gene Nobles was the first one to start playing rhythm and blues on WLAC overnight, so he's the one that got it started. Back in the 1960s, I got to hear soul music on local radio stations up north whenever I wanted, but John R. was kind of special to me. Maybe it was because he was on the air overnight, the time I usually didn't get to listen to the radio, and everything sounds cooler on the radio late at night, doesn't it? In fact, I usually got to hear him when my family made the drive down to Tennessee to visit my dad's family. Dad liked to drive in the middle of the night, and he was a fan of John R., so I became one too. Also, part of what drew me to John R. was the fact that he was broadcasting from the South. Of course, like most of his listeners, I assumed John R. was a black man playing the music of black performers, and the fact that he was way down deep in the South made his show seem like something forbidden, at least forbidden in the place it originated. Of course, that wasn't the case. John R. was a white man, WLAC was owned by a big corporation, and no one involved with the show was ever in any danger as far as I know, but to me, it was still very exotic and cool. And the fact that John R. could be heard in so many places at the same time was very interesting to me. One of my early memories of hearing John R. late at night, riding in the car with my dad, was hearing him say that he had just talked to Otis Redding by phone from Texas, and Otis was going to be in Little Rock, Arkansas the next night, so everyone listening in the Little Rock area should be sure to go out and see Otis. I remember thinking, I'm here on the highway somewhere in Ohio, John R. is in Nashville, talking to Otis Redding in Texas about a show tomorrow night in Arkansas. John R. has to have the coolest job in the world. That's what I want to do when I grow up. I don't know how many people can remember the moment they knew what they wanted to do for their life's work, but I can remember that moment for me. John R. was responsible for promoting the careers of a lot of people, not just me. James Brown gives John R. credit for getting his career off the ground. In 1956, John R. played Brown's first record, Please, Please, Please, and made it a hit, at least enough of a hit to hold him for a few years until he scored a follow-up. In 1962, Stax Records released the first single by Otis Redding, a song called Hey Hey Baby. The record was going nowhere, but John R. alerted Stax to the fact that the B-side of the record, a song called These Arms of Mine, was much better and a potential hit. Stax gave John R. a share of the song, and he played it on his show for 6 months, and it finally began to sell. And Otis was invited back to Stax to make a second record. No doubt about it, having John R. pushing your record could make a real difference in whether or not it sold. Here's Otis Redding with These Arms of Mine.
1: These Arms.

I want to tell you right now, that's a gas. You know what I mean? So is this one coming up, Brother Joe Simon. And he got a thing going on, too, a smash-a-rooney. Choking kind. He's talking about that selfish love, you know, the kind that just gets around your neck and chokes you to death.

0: Joe Simon with the Choking Kind. Tonight in the Soul Kitchen, we're remembering John R., the overnight disc jockey on WLAC Radio 1510 on the AM dial. John R., John Richburg. By the time Joe Simon released the Choking Kind, John R. had become his manager. It was kind of a natural progression for John R. He had gotten into record production in the early 1950s. With the approval of WLAC's management, he used the station's facilities to record gospel and blues acts, and he leased the recordings to record companies. In the late 1950s, he established his own company, Rich Records. His releases became regional hits at best, but he did develop a few who went on to have successful careers later. In the mid-1960s, John Richburg became affiliated with Soundstage 7 Records, and his biggest success with them was bringing Joe Simon to the label. John R. even cut a couple of records himself, tongue firmly in cheek, half singing, half talking his way through the lyrics. Here's John R. with his version of Night Train.
1: Night train took my baby so far away.
2: Night train.
1: Yeah, night train, I know you took away from me way down there. Tell her I love her more every day. Will you, night train? You know, my mother said I'd lose her if I ever did abuse her, and I should have listened. Yeah, she said I'd lose if I messed around and abused her, and I should have listened. Now, too late, I've learned my lesson. My sweet baby was a blessing, and I should have listened. Night train, your whistle tore my poor heart in two. You know that night train, your whistle tore my heart in two.
2: She's gone.
1: I know she's gone. I don't know what I'm gonna do. Well, it's Blue Monday morning. She left me late last Saturday night. Now it's Blue Monday morning. Man, she left me last Saturday night. You know something? Every time I hear trains blow,

night train. Please bring the baby back home to me. Night train, will you bring my baby back home to me? Yeah, I know she's gone, and the blues she left just won't set me free. Night train. Look here, honey, I want to tell you about my own little album now, you know. This is the John R. Presents 20 Golden Oldies. Real fine things, too. Twist and Shout, the Isley Brothers, Rainbow, Gene Chandler. 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Address your card, a letter to 20 Grand or to me, John R., WLAC, Nashville, Tennessee. You're going to get some trash, I'll tell you right now, on this album. Got my picture on the front of the thing. Of course, you don't want that, but I'll tell you what you do want. There's a picture of James Brown in living color, 8x10 size, coming along with the album. Don't cost you nothing, the picture don't. When you order the album, it comes along with the album. My good friend James Brown. I got a stack of pictures yet, but they're going to run out one of these days. Don't delay, friend. I'm trying to get some more. Maybe I will, but anyway, you write that card letter. Get your picture of James Brown in living color along with this fine album for that low price of just $2.98 plus the COD and postal charge.

0: Aretha Franklin from 1968, Think. The song appeared on the album Aretha Now and was released as a single in May of 1968. It went to number one on the R&B chart, number seven on the pop chart, making it her seventh top ten single. You're in the Soul Kitchen on WETS-FM, Johnson City, Tennessee, Public Radio 89.5. I'm Wayne Winkler, and today in the Soul Kitchen, we're remembering John R. from WLAC Radio. Like a lot of disc jockeys of his time, John R. had a few things he said regularly. For example, if he played a record that had a suggestive lyric, he'd say, "Talk your trash." For a record that was climbing the charts, he'd say, "That record is a honey, a gas, a smasharoonie, hitting and getting." "I've got to flap my lips a little here" meant he had to interrupt the music for a commercial. Records with a down-home attitude were some of that rough, tough, tore-up stuff. And some of the things John R. said were kind of mysterious. For example, Program 10.
1: John R. here when I'm south in Dixie. Program 10 comes to a grinding halt right now.
0: Program 10 referred to the part of his show that was not sponsored by Ernie's Record Mart. I don't know why he called it that, but that's what it was. And there was another thing he used to say.
1: John R. went on south and Dixie. It's all on record.
0: It's on the record. Oh, I know that one. Back in the day, the FCC used to have a rule that if you had pre-recorded something that a listener might reasonably assume was live, you had to say it was pre-recorded. Saying it's on the record was John R.'s way of saying he wasn't on the air live, that his show was pre-recorded that night. John R. could help make a record a hit. Laura Lee was signed to Chess Records in Chicago. Chess had a good stable of songwriters, including Leonard Caston, Gene Barge, Billy Davis, and Cash McCall, and they all went to work trying to write a hit for Laura Lee. But songwriter Bobby Miller was friendly with Laura, and Laura would tell him about the man she was dating, a Detroit music entrepreneur named Phelps. Laura would tell Miller about dating this dirty man, as she called him. Miller came up with a song called Dirty Man. They both thought the song was a joke, at first. But they worked on it a bit, and it turned into the real thing. Laura recorded it, but the musicians at Chess couldn't seem to get a good groove on the song. Chess put the song out anyway, but before the song had a chance to prove itself, Chess Records sent Laura Lee to Rick Hall's Fame Studio in Muscle Shoals, Alabama. She re-recorded Dirty Man, and the Muscle Shoals musicians found the magic groove. Later, Laura Lee would say that the musicians in Chicago were just too successful. They walked around in their suits and ties and weren't hungry to find the deep soul in a song. Dirty Man was Laura Lee's first hit, and she spent the rest of her time on the Chess label recording in Muscle Shoals. From 1967, here's John R. introducing the record.
1: You ain't nothing but a dirty man, Laura Lee. You

0: a dirty man. Get out of my house. Don't come back. Now, that's Laura Lee, you know. Swinging Long. Good record. If you want that record, now write to Ernie's Order number 21 is played tonight, will you? Along with any other records, no matter what they might be.
1: We got so many things to do here, man. It's pitiful. Oh, yeah. We got to talk about some of them chickens. Now, you like fried chicken, I know. Everybody does. 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

0: James Brown, There Was a Time. The song was recorded at a performance at the Apollo Theater in Harlem. It was part of a medley that included Let Yourself Go and I Feel All Right. The song was edited and released as the B-side of I Can't Stand Myself When You Touch Me. Brown later re-recorded several versions of the song for various albums. Before that, we heard the Chambers Brothers with Uptown. And before that, we heard John R. talking about them chickens. One of the things that John R. is best remembered for is selling those baby chicks on the air. I'm Wayne Winkler, and today it's a tribute to John R. from WLAC Radio, 1510 on the AM dial with 50,000 watts of power, making it one of the most influential radio stations for soul music in the 1960s. John R. was the kind of disc jockey we haven't seen in many years. A guy who knew music and played the kind of music he wanted to play, the kind of music he felt was right for his show. He didn't need research. He knew his audience and what they wanted to hear. The exceptions to that would be records in which he had a financial interest. But of course, he would usually take a financial interest in records that fit what he played on his show. So it all went together. One of his big sponsors was Ernie's Record Mart, and sometimes he'd play something that Ernie's was pushing. Usually, though, Ernie chose to push records on John R.'s show that John would be playing anyway.
1: 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Right to Ernie's, won't you, friends? 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Right to Ernie's now, will you? 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Just tell them you want that blue ribbon job. Sign your name and address along with any other, well, you get the records in the blue ribbon special. Then if you want any more, you write to Ernie's for them. Let me tell you what you're going to get now. 6 big hit records, yours for just $3.68 plus packing and mailing charge. Make me yours and I will not cry. That's Betty Swan. Tip On In, Part 1 and 2 by Slim Harpo. I Was Made to Love Her, Stevie Wonder. That's backed up by Hold Me. For Your Precious Love and Ain't That True Love, Oscar Tony Jr., My Woman, and Fruit from Another Man's Tree by Earl Gaines, Cold Sweat, Part 1 and Part 2. Friend, you write to Ernie's, will you? The one and only Ernie's Reagan Martin, Nashville, Tennessee. Just tell him you want that Blue Ribbon Special. Blue Ribbon Special, Ernie's Reagan Martin, Nashville, Tennessee. I Was Made to Love Her, Stevie Wonder, and I'm going to play that one for you right now.

0: That's Eddie Floyd with Hey Now. That was the B-side of his 1967 single, Love is a Doggone Good Thing. Eddie Floyd was born in Montgomery, Alabama, and raised in Detroit. In the Motor City, he founded the Falcons, a vocal group which also featured Joe Stubbs, Mack Rice, and, at the end, Wilson Pickett. When Pickett left the group for a solo career, the Falcons disbanded, and Eddie Floyd wound up signing a contract as a songwriter for Stax Records. Nearly every Stax artist wound up recording Eddie Floyd's songs, and Eddie had a hit himself with Knock on Wood in 1966. Soul Kitchen is produced in the friendly confines of WETS-FM on the campus of East Tennessee State University. I'm Wayne Winkler, and today in the Soul Kitchen, we're paying tribute to John R., the overnight disc jockey on Nashville's powerful WLAC radio. One thing John R. fans remember most is the way John R. sold things on the air. Not just baby chicks or records, but all sorts of things.
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4: 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John R. Yeah, I'm here. It's program 10 time. You know, we're down south in the middle of Dixie. We'll spread a little joy around. 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
6: 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Just be sure to let us know what you want now. Soul brother for the men, soul sister for the gals out there. 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Don't delay.
0: That's John R. from WLAC, Nashville, Tennessee, 1510 on the AM dial, selling all sorts of things. I'm Wayne Winkler, your host in the Soul Kitchen. My focus tonight is on John R. He was the disc jockey on WLAC I heard the most often. I didn't get to stay up all night listening to the radio when I was a kid. I only heard overnight radio when our family went to visit my grandmother in Tennessee. Dad liked to drive in the middle of the night, and he liked hearing John R. So John R. is the WLAC disc jockey I remember best, but I do want to give recognition to the other overnight DJs at WLAC, particularly Gene Nobles. Before he came to WLAC, Gene Nobles had been a carnival barker, a bingo dealer, and an announcer on several small southern radio stations. Nobles began working for WLAC in the 1940s. One night in 1946, a group of college students from the predominantly black Fisk University somehow got past whatever security the station had overnight and came to the control room where Nobles was working. They handed Nobles a stack of jazz and R&B records and asked him, "Why don't you play some of our music?" Nobles did just that, becoming the first Euro-American on the radio to regularly play African-American music. Before Alan Freed in Cleveland, before Hunter Hancock in Los Angeles, before Dewey Phillips in Memphis or Wolfman Jack on Mexican border radio, Gene Nobles was the first Caucasian disc jockey to feature black music on the air. And soon, all of WLAC's overnight programming consisted of blues, R&B, and later soul music. Nobles and three other disc jockeys, Herman Grizzard, Bill Hoss Allen, and John Richburg, known on the air as John R., were all white men, but the audience assumed they were black because, well, why would white men be playing this music on the radio? On one of Nashville's biggest stations, no less. WLAC was owned by Life and Casualty, the insurance company. The station signal was already fairly powerful, but it got a boost courtesy of the Federal Communications Commission. The FCC had taken some criticism because there was very little radio programming available for African Americans in rural areas. In response, the feds gave WLAC the okay to boost their power to 50,000 watts, the maximum allowable power in the United States. They were now what was known as a clear channel station. 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AM stations hundreds of miles from Nashville, stations on the 1510 frequency, had to go off the air at sundown so as not to interfere with WLAC. With that powerful signal, rural households all over the South could hear WLAC at night. All over the Midwest, too, and the Northeast, and even down in the Caribbean. Well, all good things come to an end, and that's especially true in the radio business. John R. was a disc jockey from the classic period of radio, when disc jockeys had a lot of independence concerning the records they played. That sort of independence among disc jockeys started fading by the end of the 1960s, and by 1972, the owners of WLAC, Life and Casualty Insurance Company of Tennessee, brought in outside management, which instituted a top 40 format in the daytime. The new bosses began to pressure Rich Berg and the other nighttime DJs to start including songs from that playlist into their overnight programs. The fact is, they probably saw the nighttime shows as old-fashioned, outdated, and wanted to push John R. and the others into retirement. For John R., it worked. He chose to hang it up, and his last show was on July 28, 1973.
9: Okay, that's about all the time we have, I guess. We're going to have to cut it off right there. But thank you so much, all you good people, for calling. And I do wish I had more time, but we've got a little news coming up, and then Hoss Allen will be in with Buckley's show. In the meantime, friends, God bless you all. You've meant so much to me. All of you, your wonderful mail, and particularly these last few weeks. These last few weeks have been fantastic, and I want you to know that I'm going to answer as much of this mail as I can. It may take 2 or 3 months to do it, but I definitely will do it. Thank you so much, and good night, everybody. God bless you, one and all. Thank you. This is John R., way down south in Dixie, WLAC, Nashville, Tennessee, saying that for the last time. Good night.
0: By the 1980s, John Richburg was suffering from cancer. His lifelong habit of lending money to struggling musicians had left him without much money of his own, and he had some serious medical bills to pay. On March 26, 1985, performers including James Brown, B.B. King, Rufus Thomas, and Charlie Daniels staged a benefit concert for John R. at the Grand Ole Opry House. James Brown reportedly did one of the greatest shows he ever did. At the end, John R. whispered to his wife that before that show, he had never thought he meant anything at all to them as a person. John Richburg died on February 15, 1986. He was 75 years old. The people who knew him and worked with him invariably described him as a nice guy, a good man. Joe Simon said, and I quote, "He was the first man I met who could swing that much weight, yet be that nice." For those of us who didn't know him personally, we thank him for turning us on to a lot of great music and for all the fun we had. For me, he showed me what I wanted to do for a living, and while I have never attempted to sound like John R., it never occurred to me that I could sound like him, still, sometimes, I have this urge to try to sell you some baby chicks.
2: Oh, yeah. We got to talk about selling them chickens. Now, you like fried chicken, I know. Everybody does. How would you like to have fried chicken on your table just about any time you wanted it, huh? Now, look, yeah, baby, you can. You can if it's this old John R.
0: You're in the Soul Kitchen with Wayne Winkler, coming to you from deep in the heart of Appalachia. The Ford Mustang was officially introduced to the public in the 1965 model year. And you know it would be a Detroiter who came up with a song about it. Well, not about the car so much as about the woman driving it. Mack Rice was born in Clarksdale, Mississippi, but his family moved to Detroit when he was a teenager. There he sang with the Falcons, a group that also at one time or another had in it Eddie Floyd, Joe Stubbs, and Wilson Pickett. Mack Rice made a few solo records over the next several years, but he was best known as a songwriter. According to music historian Tom Shannon, the song started as a joke when singer Della Reese wanted a new Ford Mustang. Rice called an early version of his song Mustang Mama, but changed the title after Mack's good friend Aretha Franklin suggested Mustang Sally. The record came out in May of 1965 on the Blue Rock label, credited to Sir Mack Rice. That title was bestowed upon him by the producer of the record, Andre Williams, and the nickname stuck. Mack Rice died in 2016 in Detroit at the age of 82. Mustang Sally remained one of his best-known songs after fellow former Falcon Wilson Pickett released a hit version in 1966. But here's the original model. From 1965, Sir Mack Rice with Mustang Sally.

That's Edwin Starr with Agent 00 Soul from 1965. Of course, James Bond movies were all the rage then, and a lot of songs tried to capitalize on the spy movie craze, but Edwin Starr's version is the hippest one of the bunch. Starr recorded that song for the Detroit record label Rick-Tick, and the owner of the label, Ed Wingate, got the Motown house band, the Funk Brothers, to do some moonlighting to help him make the record. The Funk Brothers' boss, Berry Gordy of Motown Records, found out about it and fined the Funk Brothers for helping a competing record company make a hit. But Ed Wingate showed up at the Motown Christmas party that year and publicly paid the musicians double the cost of Berry Gordy's fine. Gordy eventually bought out Rick-Tick Records, and Edwin Starr wound up singing one of Motown's biggest hits, War. I'm Wayne Winkler in the Soul Kitchen. Tonight we're remembering John R., John Richburg, one of the overnight disc jockeys on WLAC 1510 on the AM dial in Nashville, Tennessee. John R. was very influential in promoting the careers of many R&B and soul artists. One of those artists was Percy Sledge, who dropped by the studio late one night to do an interview with John R. Now, judging from the evidence of this interview, I'm guessing that John R. did his announcing from a small booth with only one microphone, because he has Percy Sledge kind of leaning over his shoulder to talk to him. But let's listen in with John R. He's just back announced Percy Sledge's latest.

0: know yet, huh? Your manager better get himself together. That's all I got. Yeah.
1: Well, I know we're going to be in Winston-Salem in North Carolina.
0: That's on Sunday night?
1: Yes.
0: That's Sunday night. Winston-Salem on Sunday night. Pensacola Friday night, right?
1: Thursday night.
0: Thursday night. But you don't know where you're going to be on Friday and Saturday?
1: No, I'm not.
0: Okay.
1: Exactly.
0: Well, anyhow, Percy, it's a great pleasure to have you stop by. I appreciate you doing that.
1: Thank you, Jim.
0: And you know what I'd like the people out there to do? They heard the record now, and of course, everybody knows about your first big hit, When a Man Loves a Woman. I'd like everybody to take the time and sit down right now and drop me a line. I'll pass it on to Percy. Let us know what you think of this new release of Percy's. I think it's a gas myself. Percy, you did a great job, man.
1: Thank you, John.
0: And again, I want to tell you how much I appreciate you stopping by. Thank
1: it's
0: you so
1: a pleasure.
0: Much. Thank you very much. All right, we'll go right. I wish I had more time to talk to Percy, but we got so many things to do here, man. It's pitiful. Oh, yeah.
2: That's John R. interviewing Percy Sledge in the studios of WLAC Radio in Nashville. That would have been in 1968, as Percy was promoting his latest single, Out of Left Field. I'm Wayne Winkler in the Soul Kitchen, and a couple of minutes ago I was talking about the Motown house band, the Funk Brothers, doing a little bit of moonlighting for Rick Tick Records. The Funk Brothers often did some moonlighting to make a little extra money. Berry Gordy was notorious for not paying anybody what they were worth. And when Motown Records moved to Los Angeles in 1972, Gordy left the Funk Brothers behind in Detroit. So it's not surprising that the musicians often went behind their boss's back to make records for other companies, like this next one we're going to hear. The Capitals were a group from Detroit that signed with a local label, Karen Records, in 1963, but their records weren't successful and they broke up. But in 1966, their guitarist Don Storball wrote a song that brought the group back together. One of the most popular dances of that time was the jerk. It was a different dance than the 21st century version of the jerk. The 1960s jerk pretty much consisted of holding your arms out in different positions and thrusting your hips while you snap your arms back. It was considered kind of lewd at the time, a bit sexual, and in Detroit they did an especially sexual version of the dance called the pimp jerk. Don Storball had written a song to capitalize on the popularity of the dance. Now, he knew he couldn't call the song Pimp Jerk. It's never going to get played on the radio with that title. So he called it Cool Jerk. They got the Motown house band, the Funk Brothers, to secretly do a little moonlighting and lay down the instrumental track on this record. The record was in the stores about a week after it was recorded, and it was a hit. It went to number 2 on the R&B chart and number 9 on the pop chart. From 1966, The Capitals with Cool Jerk.

That's Mary Clayton from 1966. Nothing left to do but cry. She cut her first record at the age of 14 in 1962. The following year, she signed with Capitol Records and did the original recording of the song It's in His Kiss, which was later a hit for Betty Everett as the Shoop Shoop song. She followed that with Nothing Left to Do But Cry, but neither that nor her next three releases were hits. That's when she started singing backup, as a rebelette for Duane Eddy, and then as a raylette for Ray Charles. She continued to make her own records, mainly on the Ode label, but stayed busy as a backup singer for artists like Pearl Bailey, Phil Oakes, Burt Bacharach, Tom Jones, Joe Cocker, Linda Ronstadt, Carole King, Neil Young, Lynyrd Skynyrd, and many more. Her best-known performance is probably the apocalyptic verse she sang on the Rolling Stones' 1969 song Gimme Shelter. Mary Clayton was featured in the 2013 documentary about backup singers, 20 Feet from Stardom. You're in the Soul Kitchen, where we serve the coolest records ever made. I'm your host, Wayne Winkler. Burt Burns and Jerry Ragavoy individually composed some great songs, and when they worked together, they came up with songs like Piece of My Heart, One Way Love, and I'll Take Good Care of You. Usually they used pseudonyms for their joint compositions, crediting the songs to Burt Russell and Norman Mead. They didn't just write the songs, they produced the records as well. One great example is this song they wrote and produced for Garnett Mims and the Enchanters. It got to number one on the R&B chart and even made it to number four on the pop chart. From 1963, Garnett Mims and the Enchanters. Cry Baby.

realize that I always love you, darling. And I can see that you've got some more tears to shed.

That's Tony Clark from 1965, The Entertainer. Clark was born Ralph Williams in New York and raised in Detroit, where he went by the name Tall Tonio and cut his first record for the local Step label. That record went nowhere, and rechristening himself Tony Clark, he approached Detroit music promoter Armin Boladian, who owned Fascination Records. Clark released a single entitled Cry, which also failed to attract any attention. Clark then moved to Chicago and wrote Etta James' hit song Pushover in 1963. The Entertainer in 1965 went to number 10 on the R&B chart and number 31 on the pop chart. Clark didn't make the charts again, though. In 1971, he allegedly broke into the home of his estranged wife and threatened her with a tire iron. His wife had a gun, however, and she shot and killed him. Tony Clark was 31 years old. Soul Kitchen is produced without child labor or animal testing at the studios of Public Radio WETS-FM at East Tennessee State University. I'm Wayne Winkler, and it occurs to me that one of the least original names you could think of for a soul band in the late 1960s or early 70s would be the Soul Brothers. I mean, really, there must have been dozens of bands with that name trying to get noticed. One group using that name was based in the Carolinas, backing singer Benny Gordon. They cut a song written by Gordon that came out on the New Miss label before it got picked up for national distribution by Scepter Records. Here's the Soul Brothers from 1970

But of course we're here every night, Monday through Saturday, laying out his good sound all around. You join in often as you can, and well, we just have a ball, me and you, you know, get together. Take care on the highway now. This is WLAC, the 1510 spot on the dial, Nashville, Tennessee.

from 1969, William Bell, I Forgot to Be Your Lover. William Bell was underappreciated at Stax Records, where he worked in the shadow of that label's biggest hitmaker, Otis Redding. But when Otis died in December of 1967, the folks at Stax began to see what an asset William Bell really was. This record is William Bell at his best, serving an epic slice of male regret. From the opening guitar lick through its understated string arrangement, this song sounds much more contemporary than most songs of its time. I'm Wayne Winkler, and I want to thank you for joining me in the Soul Kitchen tonight for our tribute to John R., the legendary disc jockey, on WLAC Radio in Nashville, Tennessee. It's nice to think that a disc jockey will be remembered years from now after he signed off. I'll be signing off myself pretty soon, but before then, we're going to hear one from the Millionaires. That's a group that was based in Los Angeles and recorded for Specialty Records. Art Roop started Specialty Records in 1945. Then it was known as Jukebox Records, but when Roop split from his original partners, he changed the company's name to Specialty. Specialty Records was very influential in the early days of rock and roll, with a roster of performers that included Little Richard, Lloyd Price, Larry Williams, and lots of others in blues, R&B, and early soul music. Art Roop had a reputation as one of the most honest owners of an independent record company, and he paid his artists the money that was owed to them. He was also known to hate the practice of payola, that is, paying disc jockeys to play records. But by 1953, he had reluctantly decided the only way for Specialty Records to remain competitive was to pay for airplay. Now, of course, I came along way too late to get in on any of that. The Millionaires came along relatively late in the life of Specialty Records, and they weren't one of Specialty's more well-known acts. Gene May was in the group. He was the brother of Arthur Lee May of the doo-wop group The Crowns. We don't know much about the other singers in the group, but it's likely the guys who wrote the song we're going to hear, Kendall Floyd and Donald Villarreal, were part of the group since there's no record of them writing songs for anyone else. From 1969, The Millionaires, and the rains came.

0: Donna here when I'm south and Dixie. 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
1: This is Blues Before Sunrise. Each week, we examine the forgotten pages of blues heritage, dusting off records by obscure and unknown artists, as well as the immortal bluesmen. 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
2: Relations. I've got relations, but somehow they don't mean a thing to me. And cousins, yes, I got them by the dozens, but when I'm

uncle is he. I got an uncle in Harlem. He ain't related to me. I got a suit in my closet.

Hot Lips Page from March 1949. Got an uncle in Harlem. Yeah, I know I played it a couple of weeks ago, but one, it's my favorite record by Hot Lips Page. Two, I know anytime I play it, we're going to have a good program, and that's what we've got. Actually, what I was doing, I went through the files, and I found an old program list that I sort of liked a lot. It's called the Harlem Special. We originally did this back September 19th of 1993. I remember when I in 1993, September 19th, I was still working at WBEZ doing the program. And WBEZ was still located at Clark and Adams up on the 42nd floor, up in the what used to be the penthouse that got converted to the radio station. A year or two later, we transferred over to Navy Pier. Shortly after that, I took the program independent. But we're going back to 1993, and while the original playlist, a lot of that will be featured here, I also have added many records in the years since we originally did it, so we're going to update it a little bit. But one thing that won't be different is our opening set. Who do you identify with Harlem more than anybody else on this program? It's got to be Cab Calloway.

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Tables were filled with gaudy frails chewing on their fingernails.

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0: visitors of Harlem.
1: Yeah, I guess if anybody's the official ambassador from Harlem, it would be Cab Calloway. There with our opening set, five sides in all. We started with Cab and the Harlem Camp Meeting from November of 1933. Then we listened to The Man from Harlem, November 1932. Then Harlem Hospitality, September of 1933. Harlem Holiday from November 1932. And wrapped it up with a later recording from October of 1939, Tarzan of Harlem. That was Cozy Cole on the drums. Cab Calloway with our opening set. Once again, if you're just joining us now, our special theme this hour and next hour is a visit to Harlem. All of the tunes have the word Harlem in the title, or at least this hour, and most of them next hour. Start our next set and our trip to Harlem. Let's do Adelaide Hall. This is Red Hot from Harlem.

aspirin. Why, they've got to get aspirin to keep the place from burning down. Isocatin, Susatin, they cakewalk uptown Manhattan. Shake their fat and this and that and everything. Temperature cannot be higher. Where do people all perspire? Hot chocolate, what chocolate? You've got to call around.

All right, the Quintones from our original playlist from back in 1993. This is an addition this time around 30 years later. The Quintones and Harmony in Harlem from February 1940. I have no idea who the Quintones were, but I do recognize some of the names that were accompanying behind them. Buck Clayton on trumpet, Coleman Hawkins on tenor, and Eddie Haywood on piano among the players. Let's go to the top. We also added this at the beginning of this set. From the last time, this was not included. We had Adelaide Hall, and she was accompanied by two piano players, Joe Turner, Francis Carter. This was recorded in London in October of 1931, Red Hot from Harlem. Then we listened to Lil Armstrong, Harlem on a Saturday Night from September of 1938. We listened to Buck and Bubbles, Breakfast in Harlem, was recorded in London from October of 1936. Then Duke Ellington in the orchestra with featured vocalist Ivy Anderson out front. It's A Sad Night in Harlem from July 1936. We also listened to Anna Robinson. She was the vocalist with James P. Johnson and his band, a thing called the Harlem Woogie, from March 1939, Red Allen and J.C. Higginbotham among the players. And that took us to the Quintones, who wrapped up our set. Once again, you're tuned to Blues Before Sunrise. I'm Steve Cushing, and we're revisiting an old playlist. Again, this was originally done September 19th, back in 1993. We've made some additions here and there. I spent, I think, 4 or 5 hours going through the discography with the keyword, looking up the keyword of Harlem. And all the tunes that had the word Harlem in it were there. And it was sort of crazy because a number of them were not even English language records. We had records from Poland, How They Long from Harlem, and that kind of stuff. And I just picked the artist that I thought would fit our format here. Let's start the next set with Tiny Grimes, It's Hot from Harlem.

and he has the house of common sense. But the House of Lords were afraid to give in until Churchill stepped up and gave him some skin. Now they're saying, mop, mop, rebop, old top.

There's the King Cole Trio and Ida James with her little baby doll voice doing the singing Harlem Sandman from November 1944 transcription site. It rounds out the set. We started with Tiny Grimes, Hot in Harlem from May of 1948, Red Prysock there on the tenor. Then Slim Gaylord and the Harlem Hunch from October 1945. We heard Ella Fitzgerald with Duke Ellington in the orchestra, June of 1957, and Drop Me Off in Harlem. We heard Timmy Rogers on the Majestic label from back in August 1946, piece called A Harlem Yank, Bud Johnson and Joe Newman among the players accompanying, and that brought us around to Ida James and Nat Cole. You're tuned to Blues Before Sunrise again. We're reworking a playlist from 30 years ago, our original visit to Harlem. All the tunes that we play have the word Harlem, or they have this hour. We'll do it again next hour, see how far we can get. To take us on out of the hour, let's call on Illinois Jaquette. Remember, he does all the squeaks and honking and all the really ragged stuff? Well, here he blows a ballad. It's his rendition of Harlem Nocturne.

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1: And it's hour number two of this week's Blues Before Sunrise. I'm your host, Steve Cushing. If you're just now joining us, this is the second hour of our program. And our first hour, we featured the first part of our special on Harlem. All of the tunes, well, most of the tunes have the word Harlem in the title. And we originally did this type of program, a Harlem program, back in September of 1993. And we grabbed the old playlist and then went to work trying to find things that we had added to the collection in that time since we first did it. And it seems to me that the logical place to start a program about Harlem is with the classic Harlem Nocturne. You know, looking in the discography, they list 269 different versions of this tune, but I have always thought that the best one around belonged to Johnny Otis. This goes back to September 1945. It's Harlem Nocturne.

Betty Roche and the A-Train from April 1956, recorded for the Bethlehem label. And no, that doesn't have the word Harlem in the title, but it's the train that takes you to Harlem. In fact, that whole set is full of sides that do not have the word Harlem in it. We started with the Delta Rhythm Boys and Take the A-Train. Their version recorded in 1943, and actually it was the first time that recording, which was written by Duke Ellington, had lyrics, because when Duke wrote it, it had no lyrics. Lee Gaines, the bass voice in the Delta Rhythm Boys, actually composed the lyrics to Take the A-Train. Their version from 1943. Then, famous place where all the rich folks hung out in Harlem, Sugar Hill. Helen Humes, Jumping on Sugar Hill, from the year 1947. And a little bit earlier, it was husband and wife team Coot Grant and Sox Wilson from May of 1938, Blue Monday on Sugar Hill. And that brought us around to Betty Roche, Take the A-Train. You're tuned to Blues Before Sunrise, and it's our Harlem special. We're listening to tunes about Harlem, which was a black section of New York, and it was famous for all of its entertainment and creativity. A lot of the singers and musicians were fond of the place. Here's our next set. We're going to start it. Let's see. This is a Stride pianist, and he did a number of different versions, number of different tunes that had the term Harlem in the title, and this is the earliest. In fact, I think this is his earliest recording, James P. Johnson and the Harlem Strut.

them couples there, like they in a trance, with that most primitive set, rocking on the beat, with everything but

Yeah, there's Herbie Fields and his rendition of Harlem Nocturne. His was done in 1953. It's a white guy, by the way, believe it or not. We started the set with James P. Johnson and the Harlem Strut from August of 1921. Then three sides featuring Ethel Waters, Harlem on My Mind from October 1933. From March of 1934, she's saying, You've Seen Harlem at Its Best. And with Eddie Mallory and the orchestra from August of 1939, she sang Old Man Harlem. And that brought us around to Herbie Fields and Harlem Nocturne. You're tuned to Blues Before Sunrise. It's the Blues Heritage Showcase. I'm your host, Steve Cushing. And last hour, this hour, we're doing our Harlem special, revisiting a playlist from way back in September of 1993. As I mentioned, we started with the original playlist and we added maybe a dozen more tunes that I didn't have in the collection back then. Let's start this next set. Again, the key thing here is that they all have the word Harlem in the title. That's how special our Harlem special is. We're going to start off with Louis Armstrong. With all the records he made, I could only find one where Louis mentioned Harlem. He was actually a New Orleans guy and a Chicago guy, but he has here from March of 1940, the Harlem Stop.

own man. It swept around his dizzy fast. That's that Harlem Stomp. I said Harlem Stomp. Now it's composed of every dance from 1902. Young and old came up and pranced to one step Shag and Sousa Q. Every night at the old Savoy, you hear him swing a Floyd Doy.

Well, now you know everybody's in Harlem if Tamperette is there. When I take my vacation in Harlem from November of 1935, Tampa was there on the vocals and on the kazoo. Let's see, we started that set with Louis Armstrong and the Harlem Stomp from March of 1940. Then we listened to Ruby Smith and Harlem Gin Blues from December 1941 with Sammy Price and his band accompanying. We also listened to Noble Sissel. Are you familiar? It used to be Noble Sissel and UB Blake, piano and vocal. And when the two of them went their separate ways for many years, Noble Sissel had his own big band. Here he is with a tune from March of 1936, You Can't Live in Harlem. And Noble Sissel, by the way, was the guy who introduced the general public to Lena Horne. Lena Horne was featured vocalist in his band before she did anything else there. After Noble Sissel, we listened to the Washboard Rhythm Kings featuring Leo Watson on vocal, going back to November 1932, and Underneath a Harlem Moon. We had blues singer Victoria Spivey and the Harlem Susie Q from March of 1937, not a regular band. It was the Louis Russell Band featuring Red Allen on trumpet and Louis Russell on piano, I believe. And that led us around to Tampa Red when I take my vacation in Harlem. You know, of all the records that he made and all the acclaim that he received from his years in Harlem, Fats Waller, to my knowledge, only did two tunes about Harlem. One was Harlem Fuss, an up-tempo recording, and the other one is this. This is actually an Irving Berlin composition that they sang in an effort to win support for the war effort that was underway. This was recorded not the very last day before the recording band, but 2 days before the recording band, July 30th of 1942. Not sure if Waller plays piano here, but Fats Waller does the singing on What the Well-Dressed Man in Harlem Will Be Wearing.

Asian fashion that shows in the Lenox Avenue clothes. Mr. Dude has disappeared with his flashy tie. You'll see in the Harlem Esquire what the well-dressed man will desire when he's strutting down the street with his sweetie pie.

Yeah, there's Vance Waller, and recording done just before the ban, July 1942, What the Well-Dressed Man in Harlem Will Wear. And I don't know if you picked it up, but I'm sure that this was recorded acoustically. Somebody stuck a recorder in front of a speaker that was playing this. This wasn't hardwired transfer recording. And again, that's from July 1942. Well, I hope you've enjoyed our Harlem special as we revisit it 30 years later. We've got one more to take us on out. It's the Harlem Hamfats, a great jive group. And we'll listen to this one to take us on out from March 1939, When the Sun Goes Down in Harlem.

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1: It's hour number three of this week's Blues Before Sunrise. I'm your host, Steve Cushing. Hour number three is the hour that we spend listening to pre-war recordings. And when I say pre-war, the before World War II. The cutoff point would be July 1942, and then it resumed after World War II. It's post-war recordings, which makes perfect sense when you think about it. These are pretty late. The cutoff point, as I said, was August 1st of 1942. This is the year before the recording ban went into effect. And what we'll do, you know, I play 18 records an hour, so if we play two records by every month, we'll never make it all the way through the year. So I guess we'll get through October is about as late as we'll get. We're going to play two records in most cases for each month. We'll start with January of 1941. I've got two records here. First, Bill Gaither, Shortcut to the Grave. And then we'll listen to Curtis Jones on piano and the Mean Old Blues, Blues from January 1941.

Parasites from January 1941, first Bill Gaither on guitar and vocal. Shortcut to the Grave, January 1941, Baby Duke Caston was there on piano. Then, speaking of blues piano, we heard Curtis Jones on piano and vocal, Ransom Nolan on the bass, also from January 41, and The Mean Old Blues.

Roosevelt Sykes doing the Sally Long, and in parenthesis is a thing that says Flames of Evaporation. I'd like to see whatever that dance looked like.

That was the second of two sides from February 1941. Sykes on the Decca label, and Big Sid Catlett playing the drums behind him on Roosevelt on piano. Before that, we had Lonnie Johnson and the Crowing Rooster Blues from February 1941. Lil Armstrong piano, Lonnie guitar and vocal, Andrew Harris on the bass. That was on the Bluebird label. You're tuned to Blues Before Sunrise. We're working our way through sides that were recorded during the year 1941. We're taking it month by month. And as long as we can hold out, we'll play two each month. So we're looking for two sides recorded in March of 1941. How about this one by Robert Pettway?

Walter Davis from March 1941, the only woman who was there on piano and vocal. Henry Townsend was on the session, but he wasn't on that particular side. Before that, we had Robert Pettway, and Write 'Em On Down. You ever wonder where Eddie Taylor got it? Right here. Robert Pettway from March 1941, Robert on guitar and vocal, Alfred Elkins on the bass, and both those sides, Robert Pettway and Walter Davis, were recorded for the Bluebird label, as are the next two records we're going to listen to. Two sides from April of 1941. First, we're going to listen to Sonny Boy No. 1, John Lee Williamson, Drink On, Little Girl. Sonny Boy's here on harmonica, vocal, Blind John Davis, piano, Big Bill Brunzi, guitar. And then we're going to listen to Yank Rochelle and Biscuit Bacon Woman from April 1941, Washboard Sam on the percussion on this one, and Sonny Boy on harmonica. Sonny Boy 1, Yank Rochelle, April 1941.

got another new woman. 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

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She's a biscuit baking woman. She's a biscuit baking woman. I'm gonna tell the world about that biscuit baking woman of mine. She bakes a biscuit.

Yank Rochelle and Biscuit Bacon Woman from April of 1941, Sonny Boy Williamson on harmonica. Yank Rochelle, I'm not sure if he was there. Sound like he was on guitar, or did he sound like he was on the mandolin? I don't know. Let's see, who else was there? William Mitchell was on the bass, Washboard Sam on the washboard, percussion there. All right, Biscuit Bacon Mama from Yank Rochelle. Before that, Sonny Boy number one, John Lee Williamson. Drink On, Little Girl, April 1941, Blind John Davis, piano, Big Bill Brunzi on guitar, Sonny Boy harmonica and vocal. If you're just now joining us, what we're doing is profiling the year 1941 in terms of the blues records that were recorded. And the way we're doing it so far has been to take two records that were recorded in each month, just as the calendar follows, January, February, March, and we just got through with April. Things from May of 1941, we're going to listen to two sides, one by Memphis Minnie, and then Big Bill Brunzi.

a thing.

Big Bill Brunzi, When I've Been Drinking, May 1941. Big Bill guitar and vocal, Washboard Sam on the percussion there, and Horace Malcolm playing piano. Before that, we listened to Memphis Minnie. Minnie on guitar and vocal, her husband on a second guitar, May 1941, and Pig Meat is on the line. That was on the Conqueror label. For the month of June, I've only got one here, and it's a good one. It's a classic from June 1941. We've got Tony Hollins on guitar and vocal on the classic Crawling Kingsnake.

Yeah, Tony Hollins there on guitar and vocal. I was just looking to see they list a bass player. It says, okay, unknown imitation bass, unknown washboard player. So I guess that's no help. He was there on guitar and vocal, and his song Crawling Kingsnake, representing June of 1941. We're profiling the year 1941 in terms of the blues records that were done. And up next, we've got a record from July 1941. It's Dr. Clayton as he sings Backdoor Man.

love. He holds you too tight. He loves you too rough. He beats you and abuses you most all the time. He drinks up all his salary. He won't give you down. Oh!

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1: There's Dr. Clayton from July of 1941, Backdoor Man, Blind John Davis, piano, Robert Jr. Lockwood guitar. My guess is, since the bass player is unknown, that usually turns out to be Alfred Elkins. Again, because he didn't want to enlist in the musicians union, and he couldn't be listed on a session where other musician union musicians were playing. And so they used him anyways because he was dependable, but they just didn't list his name. Dr. Clayton and Backdoor Man. Up next, we're going to go down south from August of 1941. These are recordings, I think, done for the Library of Congress. First, we'll listen to Sun House, and then we'll listen to Muddy Waters. Sun and Muddy, August 1941.
2: Well, if I had a followed, boys, my old second mind, I say I'd have been up the country my old second time.
3: Yes, yes.
2: Boy, I'm feeling low down today.
3: I know you're, son. Go sing them old Little Camp Blues.
2: Mr. Charlie, Mr. Ludlow Joe. Right undecided, oh boy. I won't work no more.
3: Boy, look at here. I'm going to get a level cowboy dosha. Lord, for the whole my head.
2: Make your own, boy.
3: I won't get more dosha women for the make up my bed.
4: Hey, get up here, will you?
3: Well, look at here, boy. That old mule ain't going to get back. You ain't going to drive no more.
2: I see.
3: Well, look at here. You got to.
2: Yeah, I don't want this old levee, boy, till my feet got numb. Boy. If you see Miss Charlie asking, did his money come?
3: Oh, boy. Oh, my hand string is popping. Boy, did my collar cry. Ain't nothing breaking, boys, but the long side line.
4: Hey, hey, get over there, Charlie.
3: Boy, look here. I tell you one thing. We got to build that levee way up yonder.
2: Man.
3: Son House, you don't fit in your guitar working on this levee, but I'm going to try it out.
2: Well, you know ain't nothing for us to know how I'm living in the killing.
3: Well, yeah, come on in there. Dive on in there, you know, son, because I'm going to spot him. Come on down.
2: I looked at the captain, boy, and I walked away.
3: Ah, boy.
2: I asked the straw boss, man, what's the time of day?
3: Oh, boy, boy, boy. Look at here. I tell you about it. I'm going on down the river. Whoa, Lord. Get over there. What are you going to do there, man? Look at here. I'll tell you one thing. That old pulling old mule. Whoa, boy, for the pack some side. Oh, baby, I'm going to bring you some money when I come back.
2: Boy, don't you?
3: Yeah, spit and do. You know, boy, I'm about to do what I said. Yeah.
2: I heard you when you first drew up.
3: Come on, you know, son, we got to go. I see by Willie Brown, yes, sir.
2: Okay.

Just like I've been telling you, girl, you're gonna have to meet my. But I'm troubled, I'm all worried. Yet I never be satisfied, I just can't keep up. Yeah, my baby, she quit me. Seemed like mama was dead. I got real wood, yeah.

Yeah, both recordings from August of 1941 were field recordings, I think done for the Library of Congress. Son Howell's first from August 1941, I think called Camp Hollers, and then Muddy Waters. I believe these are his earliest recordings, August 1941, and IB's Troubled. And I was just trying to do the math. I think Muddy was born was in 1915, so he would have been 26 years old when he made these records. And about 6 years away, from recording in Chicago again for the Aristocrat label. Let's turn our attention to the next month, which would be September 1941. Two big names here. We've got Big Boy Crudup, and we've got Johnny Temple. Here we go.

Johnny Temple and Jinky Lee, Johnny Temple guitar and vocal, Horace Malcolm piano, September 1941, and the Jinky Lee Blues on the Bluebird label. Before that, Big Boy Crudup, September 1941, and the Death Valley Blues, Big Boy on guitar and vocal. How about one from October 1941? See if we can slip this one. This is Buddy Moss, and You Need a Woman.

Buddy Moss on guitar and vocal, and Brownie McGee on a second guitar. You Need a Woman from October 1941. All right, we've got time for one more. This will be November 1941. Turns out it's one of the true classics of all time in blues, one of the biggest selling records. And it's St. Louis Jimmy Going Down Slow. This is on the Bluebird label, of course, with the immaculate planning that we always do here at Blues Before Sunrise. The record is 3 minutes and 10 seconds long, and we've got time for about 2 minutes and 30 seconds, so we'll see you next hour.

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1: It's hour number four of this week's Blues Before Sunrise. I'm your host, Steve Cushing. Hour number four is the hour when we're down in the alley. And this week, I thought it would be fun, interesting listening to feature one of the lesser knowns, one of the more highly regarded lesser known Chicago bluesmen, and I'm talking about guitarist L.C. McKinley. I seem to recall somewhere, though I can't recall who said it, that he was actually sort of a disagreeable fellow to get along with and was sort of rowdy. Again, I don't recall where I heard that. I read that many years ago. But I always have liked his recordings. I think I also heard somebody say that he was Chicago's answer to T-Bone Walker. I'm not quite sure if I agree with that. But you listen to these records, you'll see what you think. In all of the records that still exist, there were some unissued takes from his session, but I think there are 17 records in all. So if I quit talking right now and we start playing them, we should be all right. Let's go to, it's either May or June of 1953, done for the Parrot label. There were three titles. The band here is L.C. McKinley, guitar and vocal, Curtis Jones, piano, Alfred Elkins, bass, Judge Riley on the drums, and we'll start off with this one, Pain in My Heart.

around my door. I'm gonna leave him walking. Well, I can't stay here no more.

And there's our first set in our complete L.C. McKinley during this hour. We listen to three sides recorded for the Parrot label, either May or June of 1953. We had Pain in My Heart, Rosalie Blues, and All Alone Blues. And Lorenzo Tucker on tenor, Curtis Jones piano, Alfred Elkins bass, Judge Riley on the drums. Up next, a session for the States label, based here in Chicago, January of 1954. There were four sides in all, in addition to L.C. McKinley on guitar and vocal, Ernest Cotton on tenor, Eddie Boyd on piano, Ransom Nolan on bass, and Odie Payne is here on the drums. Four sides: Disgusted, Tortured Blues, Companion Blues, and Weeping Willow Blues. L.C. McKinley.

right, there's set number two of sides by our featured artist this hour, L.C. McKinley. These were all done for the States label, January 1954. Again, it was L.C. McKinley guitar, Ernest Cotton on tenor, Eddie Boyd on piano, Ransom Nolan bass, Odie Payne drums. We started with Disgusted, then the Tortured Blues. We also had Companion Blues and wrapped it up with one of my favorites, the Weeping Willow Blues, Grows in a Swampy Land. If you're just now joining us, it's Blues Before Sunrise. I'm your host, Steve Cushing. And this hour, we're featuring all the recordings I can get my hands on by L.C. McKinley. As I mentioned earlier, he's one of the lesser knowns, but one of the more highly regarded lesser knowns. I was thinking about that comparison to T-Bone Walker. He also reminds me, because a lot of the chord work that he uses, he reminds me of Robert Jr. Lockwood as well. We're going to do this next set, our sides that were recorded for the VJ label in January of 1955. And this first one I have not been able to find reissued anywhere. I did find a copy of it posted on YouTube, and my buddy Scott Dirks was the one who posted this. The session goes back to January 1955. We're going to listen to, well, the one we won't listen to is one that was unissued. It's called Good Lover. Haven't heard that anywhere, but we're going to listen to Strange Girl, then Blue Evening Blues, and then She's 5'3". Again, it's L.C. McKinley, guitar and vocal.

Oh, there's a great line there. She loses her culture, acts like a desert vulture. It's L.C. McKinley listening to a session, the first session that he did for VJ, January 1955, and the sides that we heard them, Strange Girl, then Blue Evening Blues, and then 5 foot three. She's 5 foot three. And on the session with L.C. McKinley, Johnny Board and Red Holloway, twin saxes there, Bob Call piano, James Lee on bass, and Vernell Fournier from the world of jazz here playing some blues drums. Again, you're tuned to Blues Before Sunrise. We're listening to L.C. McKinley this hour. Let's do the second session that he did for VJ. Also in the year 1955, the first session was January. Second session takes place in August of 1955. And let's see, we've got Ernest Cotton and John, I can't read my own writing, though there were two saxes, Bob Call piano, Lafayette Thomas on bass, and Odie Payne on the drums. Listen to three sides. Well, first, there's one side that was never issued called My Eyes Jumped Out. We won't hear that one. We'll hear I'm Satisfied, Down With It, and a tune called Lonely. L.C. McKinley on VJ.

All right, L.C. McKinley, a second session for the VJ label. That name I couldn't read. I looked it up again. It's Ernest Cotton and John Gardner on reeds. All right, they were on the saxes. Bob Call, piano, Lafayette, Thomas Bass, Odie Payne on the drums. We heard I'm Satisfied, Down With It, and the third title was Lonely. And again, there was another side from this session. My Eyes Jumped Out was the name of it that was never issued. That would have been fun to hear. Listening to Sides by L.C. McKinley as we wind down this hour here. L.C. McKinley, I remember reading that he died in the year 1970, so he was still around in 1959 when he recorded for Cadillac Baby's B and Baby label. There were two sides. We're going to listen to Nitwit, and then the one that actually made a couple of waves was a thing called The Sharpest Man in Town. I remember Cadillac Baby used to introduce L.C. McKinley, the sharpest man in town, in his best announcer voice. Let's see, among the people here, Leon Hooper's on drums. Also, Jimmy Lee Robinson on guitar. We've got Red Holloway and McKinley Easton on the reeds. 1959, Nitwit and Sharpest Man in Town.

And those are the two tracks that L.C. McKinley recorded for Cadillac Baby in his B&B Baby label. In 1959, Nitwit and the Sharpest Man in Town. Again, Jimmy Lee Robinson on guitar, Leon Hooper on drums, Red Holloway, McKinley Easton on the saxes. All right, we've got one more set of sides here, and I don't know where these come from, what the date is. These show up on an English-issued LP. Let me grab it here. It's just a white cover. It says Chicago Anthology on the Sunnyland label. And Mike Rowe did the liner notes, and as he says, L.C. McKinley was not interviewed, never interviewed before he died, and so his life is a complete blank, and all they do is send us these two sides. First, Mind Your Business, and then So Strange. They're on tracks next to each other, so we'll just let the tone arm travel through.

and your friends around. They will test you on the shoulder and tell you that time.

All right, there are a couple of unissued takes from L.C. McKinley. If I had to guess, I would say they were probably from the VJ label. Mind Your Business and So Strange, which was vaguely familiar or similar to the VJ recording Strange Girl. Well, I hope you've enjoyed it. That actually is the entire L.C. McKinley as listed in the discography, and I've never seen any more titles than are listed here. Somebody somewhere needs to put out a single CD with all these sides together. Maybe the folks at Jasmine will have their ears in the wind and decide to do it. Hey, to take us on out, we're going to pause and identify the station. We'll be back with hour number five, including the Soul Breakfast, to take us up to station ID. Let's call on Eddie Boyd. As long as we've got that B and Baby label out, let's grab this one by Eddie, and we'll see you in hour number five.

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1: It's hour number five of this week's Blues Before Sunrise. We start the hour with Gene Ammons.

Gene Ammons, and I Dream of You, from October 1950 on the Prestige label. Sonny Stitt was there, Junior Mance on piano, Gene Wright bass, Wesley Landers, who was a great local Chicago drummer, in on the session. It gets us started on this fifth and final hour of Blues Before Sunrise. If you're a regular listener, you know, time for our soul breakfast, or easy listening early in the morning. We'll start things off with Wes Montgomery, and the brothers are all here. It's the Montgomery Brothers.

And Breakfast is Served. How about that? A 7-second fade on a Jimmy Smith record. Breakfast is Served. That's the soul breakfast. Let's see. Jimmy Smith wrapping it up. Let's go to the top. It was Wes Montgomery and his brothers, Buddy and Monk. Monk was on bass. Buddy was on piano. Wes was on guitar. And Bobby Thomas was on the drums. Grooveyard. For the Riverside label, January 1961. Then we listened to Johnny Hartman teamed with John Coltrane on the Impulse label from May of 1962, Autumn Serenade. McCoy Tyner was there on piano. We listened to Lurleen Hunter from October 1955, and But Not For Me. And that brought us around to Jimmy Smith and Blue Smith. It was the title of the record on the Verve label, I believe. You're tuned to Blues Before Sunrise. I'm Steve Cushing. There's the Soul Breakfast. Time to head down to the alley this week. We'll start it with Earl Hooker.

She's yellow hat and she's thundercloud. Had a rock and rollin' show. Back in those days, we had a rock and rollin' bull to do our rock and rollin' show.

since 1961. And these days, we raise young squaw up to new rock and roll. And the new rock and roll goes something like this here.

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1: What did he say?
0: I grabbed him by his collar. Naturally, he copped a plea.
1: I know.
0: He said, I ain't gonna go around lying on you like I did before.
2: I says, ha, ha, ha. I know you won't, 'cause you won't.

Yeah, it's Lavelle White here on Blues Before Sunrise from 1961 on the Duke label, and Tide of Love. Let's go to the top. We've got a lot to work through. We had Earl Hooker and the Apache War Dance from May of 1961. Then we listened to Lillian Offutt, Oh Mama, March 1960, Earl Hooker there on guitar. We had Earl Hooker at length, about 7 minutes worth of Frosty, from September 1969. We listened to a pair by Andre William, first the Greasy Chicken, 1957, and then his favorite girlfriend, Mean Jean, from 1957. Pair by Jimmy Reed, Aw Shucks, Hush Your Mouth, from March 1961, and then I'ma Love You, December of 1960. We listened to Junior Parker, Driving Me Mad, from February 1955. Great guitar from Roy Gaines. We listened to Willie Maybon and He Lied, June 1955. We listened to Jimmy Anderson, Going Through the Park, 1962. And then Lavelle White and Tide of Love. This is Blues Before Sunrise. I'm your host, Steve Cushing. We're here each week at the same time. We'll be back again next week. We hope you'll join us then. Until that time, I leave you with Albatross, and we're out of here.

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Hey everyone, this is Jack Beck here with another edition of Celtic Clanjamfrey. And a bit of reminiscing today because just in a few days' time I will be welcoming my old singing partner Barbara Dixon at Tri-Cities Airport when she arrives to play as headliner at Big Stone Celtic and a couple of other performances in the area as well. And we've been emailing back and forward recently, of course, getting this visit set up. And in the process, doing a bit of reminiscing, because it was in the mid-1960s for 2 or 3 years that we sang together. And, of course, we have great memories of those times. And when we look back, there are people that we were influenced by, who were great supporters of what we did, or who were basically treading the same path as us. You know, it's great to look back, and luckily we have recordings to listen to and to remind us of these times. So that's what I'm going to be doing today. Some of the stuff I'm playing today I've played on previous programmes a while back, and some of them I have not played before. And starting off with one that I don't think I've played before, and it's by a singer, Jimmy Hutchison. Jimmy and another guy we're going to hear from later in the programme, Pete Shepherd, they ran a folk club, folk song club, in the very historic town of St Andrews in Fife. And of course, St Andrews, famous, first of all, as having a very, very old, long established university, but also it's the home of golf. It's where the famous Old Course is, and the Open Championship is held there every 3 or 4 years. A wonderful place, but it had a great folk song club that always featured great performers, and a lot of the old performers would be there regularly. But it was run mainly by Pete Shepherd and Jimmy Hutchison. So we're going to hear Jimmy now. He's a wonderful singer, but he's done very little recording during his singing career, which is a bit sad, but we do have a great example now. This is a ballad. It's a ballad that my wife Wendy sings, and to a very different tune from this one. Basically tells the same story. Her one has a very singable chorus to it. This one, this version, doesn't. But listen to Jimmy's voice and listen to the way he phrases things. And he comes originally from the Western Isles, the Gaelic-speaking part of Scotland, but he lived in St Andrews for a long time and still lives not very far away from there. He doesn't sing very much Gaelic songs, but you can hear his accent hasn't changed all that much. So here's the ballad now. It's called The False Lover Won Back, and it's Jimmy Hutchison.

So that was Jimmy Hutcherson there with The False Lover One Back. And I should say that Jimmy, he does not play the guitar. That was actually Brian Miller, somebody else who was around in those early days and is still going strong. It was Brian Miller that was playing the guitar. Jimmy usually, as I say, sings unaccompanied, and we'll hear an example of that later in the show. Now, somebody else who was an enormous influence on both Barbara and myself is a great character, died just a few years ago, John Watt. And around the same time that this folk song club in St Andrews was being established, or maybe a year earlier, John Watt and some of his friends started a folk song club in my hometown of Dunfermline, which is also Barbara Dixon's hometown. And John, he started off singing traditional songs himself, and then fairly quickly began writing songs. And his songs are very quirky, and they're very much based in Fife, the county of Fife. His subject matter is usually something around Fife, either the place itself or particular characters. He has a great ear for a tune, and a great sense of humour. A lot of his songs are humorous songs. Some of them are a bit quite thoughtful as well. But he's probably best known for his humorous songs and very popular songs. And there are a few of his songs that have been recorded by many, many other people. This particular song we're going to hear was actually written as a very tongue-in-cheek response to a song that had just been recorded by another songwriter, a songwriter from Dundee called Michael Mara. And Michael Mara wrote this. Michael comes from Dundee, or came from Dundee. He sadly died a few years ago as well. But he was very conscious that Dundee was looked on as being a pretty kind of down market sort of place, and not a very attractive town. And he wanted to try and do something about that. And he looked around for somewhere that he thought was a lot more down market than Dundee. And he settled on the coastal town of Methil in Fife. And Methil is a kind of combination of a

time, persuaded him to go into the studio again. So this particular song, this was recorded probably about, I'm thinking, around about 10 years ago. And the song is called I Don't Like Dundee, because Michael Mara's original song was called I Don't Like Methyl. So just have a listen to this. John Watt with lots of his friends, including me, playing guitar and singing along on the choruses. I Don't Like Dundee, and it's John Watt.

the legendary and much missed John Watt there with one of his own songs, I Don't Like Dundee, and lots of local humour in there, as well as a few bits of humour that would probably translate a bit more widely than just within Fife. Now, on the original LP that John made back in the 1970s, the band that he'd put together for it included a great fiddle player from Fife as well, an older guy called Jock Ritchie, who is also a great writer of fiddle tunes. And on that LP, there was a set of tunes all written by Jock Ritchie. So as a kind of tribute to that, when John made his second album, as I say, about 10 years ago, again, he put together a group of musicians, including myself, but also including Pete Clark, a great fiddle player that I've often played on this show before. And Pete chose a selection of tunes, another selection of tunes by Jock Ritchie, as I say, as a kind of tribute to Jock for this newer album. And here they are now. It's just listed as a set of Jock Ritchie tunes, and it's led by Pete Clark on the fiddle and Davy Vernon on the accordion.

0: So that was Pete Clark and Davy Vernon with a set of tunes written by the great fife fiddle player Jock Ritchie and included in that album I was talking about that was made by John Watt about 10 years ago. The name of the album, by the way, and it's still available, you'll find it easily online, I'm sure. The name of the album is Heroes because all the things on that album are about places or people that John considered well worth writing songs about. And two of the songs on the album actually are part of the conversation that Barbara Dixon and I were having over the last few weeks. And they're both songs about Buffalo Bill's Wild West show. And how these songs came about is interesting because in 1904, Buffalo Bill's Wild West show came to my hometown of Dunfermline in Fife as part of a European tour. In fact, it was the last European tour that Buffalo Bill's show did. Part of that tour was an extended journey around Scotland to any town of any size at all. He would arrive in a special train, disembark everything from the train, parade through the town to wherever the venue was going to be, set up, and then do a show in the afternoon, a show in the evening, and then everything went back on the train, and during the night, the train travelled on to the next town. And that's what happened when they arrived and departed Dunfermline. Why it's interesting to me is that my grandfather went to that show in Dunfermline, so I knew a little bit about it. But then much later, when I got friendly with John, he had interviewed his father late in his dad's life and recorded that interview in years later after his father had been dead for quite a few years. John was listening to these tapes and picked up on the fact that his dad had also been to that show that my grandfather had been to of Buffalo Bill's Wild West. And John did a lot of research. He went to the local library and looked up the local newspapers for the time, got a lot of information there, obviously did a lot of other research. And remember, this is before the days of the internet and Wikipedia and Google and all that. So, you know, this would be quite a bit of work to research it. And he found out a lot about the Wild West show. And he wrote two songs, and I'm going to play these back to back. The first one is called The Day That Billy Cody Played the Old Grey Tune. And I should tell you that the nickname for my hometown of Dunfermline, which also, as I say, is where Barbara Dixon comes from, its nickname is the Old Grey Tune, the Old Grey Town. The second song the first song is actually quite funny and uses a well-known tune, Fill the Fluter's Ball. The second one is John's own tune and it's called The Wild West Show. And The Wild West Show is actually quite a poignant song. It bears, you know, a lot of listening to the both do, actually. A lot of information packed into them both. So the first one is The Day That Billy Cody Played the Old Grey Tune. The second one is just called The Wild West Show.
1: There were brown skins, red skins, yellow skins and white, Russians and Prussians and sticks of dynamite. Geordie Custer got his dust

So two great songs there by John Watt, The Day That Billy Corey Played the Old Grey Tune and The Wild West Show. I should say that if you've just switched on your radio, then you are tuned to WETS FM or HD1, broadcasting from the campus of East Tennessee State University in Johnson City. Or you may be listening to WEHC, broadcasting from Emory and Henry College up there in Virginia. Either way, the programme is Celtic Clan Jamfrey. My name is Jack Beck. And I'm doing a bit of reminiscing today, and we've just been listening to a couple of songs there by John Watt, who was a great supporter and mentor of both myself and my old singing partner, Barbara Dixon. And because she is about to arrive to do a few shows in this area, we've been emailing back and forward, and part of that conversation has been obviously reminiscing about the days when we signed together in the 1960s and the kind of people that were around as our friends or our supporters at that time. Now, Pete Clark, I played a track by him earlier from that album by John Watt. And of course, Pete and I had come together in the 1970s as part of a crowd that used to play very informally in one of the pubs in Dunfermline. That's again, Dunfermline is Pete Clark's hometown. That informal group went on to become a bit more formalised and adopted the name of Heritage, and that group continued for about 15 years, and Pete and I were part of that, and we travelled all over Europe together. And even since then, since the demise of Heritage, Pete has been coming over here to the States, teaching in summer schools and doing house concerts and all sorts of things. So we stay very much friendly and meet up pretty regularly. And here he is now. Pete went on to become a great authority, an expert on the music of particularly Neil Gow, the great fiddle composer from Perthshire, which is where Pete lives now. And here he is now, Pete, with a tune called The Lament for James Murray of Abercarney. And I should tell you that he's playing this on the original fiddle that belonged to Neil Gow, which normally resides in a glass case in one of the castles up there in the Highlands, the Perthshire Highlands of Scotland. And Pete got a special permission to take the fiddle out of the case, restring it, and get it all in playing condition. And he made a whole album of music by Neil Gow using Neil Gow's fiddle. This is from that album. So Lament for James Murray of Abercarney, and it's Pete Clark that's playing.

0: Pete Clark there with some of his friends, and gorgeous, gorgeous slow air for the fiddle, written by Neil Gow, entitled Lament for James Murray of Aberkearney. Terrific stuff. Back to John Watt, again this great supporter and mentor of both Barbara Dixon and myself, both from and Pete Clark, if it comes to that. John was a great supporter of him as well, and all of us, of course, from my hometown of Dunfermline in Fife in Scotland. But John was not only a great songwriter and a singer of traditional songs, but he was a great, I guess you could say, a raconteur. He had a great sense of humour and very often would intersperse his musical performances with very funny observations and monologues, things he'd written. He had a wonderful thing, which sadly was never recorded, a wonderful thing about a mythical visit to the mining town of Kelty in Fife by Frank Sinatra, that just, I mean, people just holding their sides and fits of laughter listening to that particular story. And I've searched all over to find out if somebody had recorded it and put it on YouTube or something, and so far no luck. But this is another of these kind of monologues, and it's pretty funny, very funny, about again a mythical gathering around Christmas time of some of the folkies that were around in the late 60s and early 70s. Some one or two quite famous people who are mentioned in passing in this monologue, but it's all about a Christmas party, and it features a turkey stuffed with substances of a mind-altering nature, would be the easiest way to present it. And of course, it all circles around a visit by, as John says, the fuzz, the police, who have obviously got wind that this Christmas party is a bit more than perhaps the typical Christmas party would be. It's called Jockey's Incredible Flight. I should tell you that a turkey in Scots language is what's known as a bubbly jock or a jock. So Jockey's Incredible Flight, and it's John Watt again.
1: Did you hear our Christmas party? It was planned with precision and zeal, and our cordon bleu, young Artie, had prepared a fantastic meal. There was LSD soup on the table, and Turin's instant smash, a choice of six veg for those able, and our turkey was stuffed full hash. 'Twas a nicht for joyous confusion, there was all that a buddy could need, and the crackers lay round in profusion, stuffed with bennies, conundrums, and speed. Paper hats were for all who attended. Oh my, what a wonderful sicht! And our broken gas meter was mended, always bathed in a brick cheerful licht. We were just about into the turkey, where glasses were charged with VP, when out of the nicht, dark and murky, come a howl just like a banshee. "Hey boys," cried Santa, "the fuzz," and he snaked out his joint on the chair, while Jim, was he'd was all buzz, flicked the bennies under the stair. Oh my, we were on a state. This had realised the worst of our fears, while Bubbly Jock lay there on his plate reeking like a nicht in the town of Algiers. "Open up in the name of the law, we'll put an end to your tear," and a great big Alsatian with slavering jaw come rocketing out of the flare. We just stood there, resigned to our fate, condemned by that grass-laden bird, for to hide him was now far too late, the police would hae the last word. Well, they searched us and went through our things. They were laughing for the kent we were feared. Then they turned us and, jings, our turkey had clean disappeared. Had our grass-laden bird took in flight? We just stood there and rubbed at our een. Was it winging its way through the night, bound for Paisley or Cold Aberdeen? The inspector, he went clean off his skull. "We ken you've got drugs hidden here. We followed you boys fae Elgin to Mull. Sergeant Williamson, put down that beer." All left was a smashed pane of glass and a wee bit of string on the sill, or bird that was stuffed full hash that was winging its way o' the hill. Well, the police departed Guy Seek, and the Alsatian, it started to greet, for it kent pretty certain next week that the dog be back pounding the beat. Well, that's our miracle came at Christmas, one bright starry night, and often we think in our cosy wee hame o' Jockey's Incredible Flight.
0: So, Jockey's incredible flight there, and again, the much-missed and the wonderful humour of John Watt. And I mentioned way back at the beginning of the show that somebody else that was a big influence around at that time was a colleague of Jimmy Hutchison, a guy called Pete Shepherd. And Pete's still on the go and still promoting traditional music very assiduously. But as with Jimmy, he was a founder of the Folk Song Club in St Andrews in Fife. And here he is now with a couple of his friends, and it's a song. It's a song that has the generic title of the Night Visiting Song. It comes with lots of other titles as well. Very common traditional song in England, Scotland and Ireland. Basically, it's the story of a young man who visits his true love in the middle of the night. And in the oldest versions of the ballad, it turns out that he's actually the ghost of our true love, who has been drowned at sea, and he's dripping wet, obviously, when he arrives and knocks on her window and invites himself in for a last night with his true love before he goes where he's inevitably got to go. In the later versions of the song, that's not as clear, and really the only hint about him being supernatural is even in the later versions he has to leave before the cock crows, so a bit of the kind of Dracula legend there. You know, has to go before the sun comes up. Anyway, here is the version by Pete Shepherd, Tom Spears and Arthur Watson, and I say simply called the Night Visiting Song. And I love Pete's melodeon playing on this, the melodeon, the diatonic accordion, a very simple instrument, and Pete has always been a great player of the melodeon, and he uses it to great effect here. So the Night Visiting Song, led here by Pete Shepherd.

speech shepherd there with support from Tom Spears and Arthur Watson, and a very particular version of the Night Visiting Song. When I say particular, very particular interpretation and set of words, but also that wonderful accompaniment as well. Great stuff. Now, going back to John Watt, and I said that he, pretty early in his singing career, had already started writing songs. One of his best songs was one of the first ones that he wrote. It's called Pittin' Weem Joe. Pittin' Weem is one of a string of fishing villages that kind of girdle East Nuke, the east corner of Fife, our county of Fife. Beautiful fishing villages. Wonderful architecture and lovely little harbours. Not so much fishing going on nowadays. Most of them are also harbours where people who sail around the coast in yachts can pull in and tie up. So you see lots of yachts there, but they still see the odd fishing boat as well. And John wrote this song. It's a simple love song. Pittin' Weem Joe, I should say that the Scots word, the word in Scots language for your sweetheart or your true love is your Joe. It's not a guy's name. In this case, it's a girl's description, if you like. So it's a simple love song, Pittin' Weem Joe. And it's John Watt that's singing it. It's from the album that was made about 10 years ago. I'm playing guitar on this, but there are obviously other musicians involved. And I think I'm singing a bit of harmony on the chorus as well, if I remember correctly. Pittin' Weem Joe and John Watt.

So John there again, John Watt with Pit and Weem Joe, one of his best-known songs, one of his earliest songs, bringing us to the end of today's programme. I hope you've enjoyed it. I hope you join me again at the same time next week. My thanks again to Wayne Winkler for working the desk and being my executive producer. We're going out with Pete Clark again, who of course was on Pit and Weem Joe there, doing a great job on fiddle playing. But here he is with a wonderful tune, Farewell to Whiskey, again a Neil Gow tune. From me until next week, it's goodbye.

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The National Weather Service has issued a severe thunderstorm warning for the following Tennessee counties: Hawkins and Sullivan, plus the following Virginia counties: Russell, Scott, Washington, and the city of Bristol. Effective until 12:20 p.m., the National Weather Service in Morristown has issued a severe thunderstorm warning for northwestern Sullivan County, in East Tennessee, northeastern Hawkins County, in East Tennessee, southwestern Russell County, in southwestern Virginia, the city of Bristol, in southwestern Virginia, eastern Scott County, in southwestern Virginia, southwestern Washington County, in southwestern Virginia, until 12:15 p.m. Eastern Daylight Time. At 11:35 a.m. Eastern Daylight Time, severe thunderstorms were located along a line extending from 11 miles northeast of Gate City to near Kingsport, moving east at 30 miles per hour. Hazard: 60 miles per hour wind gusts and penny-size hail. Source: radar indicated. Impact: expect damage to roofs, siding, and trees. Locations impacted include Kingsport, Bristol TN, Bristol VA, Gate City, Weber City, Walnut Hill, Mount Carmel, Nicholsville, Dungannon, and Blountville. This includes the following highways: Interstate 26, in Tennessee between mile markers 1 and 3. Interstate 81, in Tennessee between mile markers 63 and 75. Interstate 81, in Virginia between mile markers 1 and 9. Precautionary/preparedness actions. Prepare immediately for large hail and damaging winds. People outside should move immediately to shelter inside a strong building. Stay away from windows. Large hail, damaging wind, and continuous cloud-to-ground lightning are occurring with these storms. Move indoors immediately. Lightning is one of nature's oil.

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We are also heard on Translator W218BW, Lenore and Hickory, North Carolina, and also online at WETS.org.

started with a positive jam, and it's another thing to see on through. And we couldn't have even done this if it wasn't for you.

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Valley, your weekly deep dive of the best in folk roots and Americana. I'm your host, Cindy House. Coming up, we are honoring the outlaws and outcasts for America's 250th. Folk music is the music of the people, for the people, and by the people, and we'll hear important voices that often go unheard: minorities, women, immigrants, and the working class. We'll also take a trip across the land via bus, car, and train. But first, can't do this show without this song, which has sparked debate over censored anti-capitalist verses and charges of indigenous erasure. Here's Woody Guthrie, "This Land Is Your Land."

To be honest, this whole hour was inspired by Lizzie Noh, who recently spearheaded Outlaws Almanac, a comp responding to America's 250 with a revolution of solidarity, highlighting Black, queer, and Indigenous voices. Also, Lula Wiles with a song written by Molly Obomsawin, unmasking the dark reality behind idealized national pride. And Woody Guthrie, This Land Is Your Land, which has sparked much debate in its 86-year existence. Music for the outlaws and outcasts for America's 250th on Folk Alley. Aoife O'Donovan explores the eternal quest for women's rights and the legacy of the suffragettes in the song Daughter.

women's lib movement from her album that reimagines songs from 1971's Liberated Women's Songbook, and Aoife O'Donovan from her album dedicated to the passage of the 19th Amendment for women's suffrage. We are celebrating the Outlaws and Outcasts for America's 250th. Coming up, we are taking a road trip. I'm Cindy House, and this is Folk Alley.

There are a lot of great road trip songs that emphasize the beauty of America. Of course, in folk songs also highlight disparities and strife. That's what we're going for in this next song cycle, which begins with Steve Goodman, a song that is nostalgic and bittersweet, chronicling the southbound train journey from Chicago to New Orleans, a tribute to the romance of the American rail travel that mourns the declines of passenger trains and the fading pulse of the working class. Here's Steve Goodman, City of New Orleans on Folk Alley.

It's Billy Bragg and Joe Henry, a song by Gene Ritchie about the economic devastation of Appalachian coal mining communities when local industries decline and transportation links are severed. The L&N, that was the Louisville and Nashville Railroad, served as a vital lifeline for eastern Kentucky, rumbling through remote haulers to transport workers and haul coal out to major rivers. We are paying tribute to the outlaws and outcasts for America's 250. We'll continue on our road trip with a modern perspective of what it's like to be a touring musician, a gritty ode to the exhaustion and resilience of a working musician, the chaotic reality of touring, surviving a marathon bar gig, and the grueling late-night drive home. Here's Shannon McNally.

would like to explain to you the American Roadmap. Just in case you ever wake up at a crossroads and you don't know where you're at,

Medicine Line. From California to the East Coast, it goes by fives. So if you wake up at the intersection of 40 and 55, you're right there in the middle.

That's John Denver, a nostalgic anthem about the universal longing for home, belonging, and a simpler life. Everyone from West Virginia is born knowing the words to that song, Take Me Home, Country Roads. And America, Simon and Garfunkel's 1968 classic road trip ballad about the existential search for purpose as we wrap up our road trip across the USA for America's 250. Coming up, we'll hear songs for American immigrants. I'm Cindy Howes, and this is Folk Alley.

The plight of the American immigrant is often overlooked and certainly deserves a spotlight as we honor outlaws and outcasts for our nation's 250th. These next few songs are for you, as we are all immigrants, but especially for those recent arrivals. El Coyote is a tragic song telling the story of human trafficking along the U.S.-Mexico border, a stark critique of the brutality and greed of smugglers, who are the coyotes, who exploit desperate migrants. From 2013, here's Guy Clark.

That's Monrovia Heavy Foot, which describes an oppressive system that suppresses marginalized people. And that song calls for community empathy and unbreakable unity in the face of these struggles. Also, Buffy St. Marie's Welcome, Welcome, Immigrante, a heartfelt tribute to immigrants from her 1965 album. We're celebrating the outlaws and outcasts for America's 250 this hour. We'll wrap up with a tribute to hard work and resilience, which has always been an attribute of our nation's marginalized communities. We'll start this one with Tyler Childers, who is exploring the harsh realities of Appalachian working class life in this song, which is coming from his latest album, Snipe Hunter. Here's Nose on the Grindstone. It's Tyler Childers on Folk Alley.

Okay, we are going out on a high note from beloved lesbian activists, Indigo Girls, who urge you to stop overthinking the world's problems and to get actively involved through physical work and community engagement on their song Hammer and a Nail. Gotta tend the earth if you want a rose, which underscores that positive change, which requires constant active effort. Happy America 250 to all, but especially Amy Ray and Emily Saliers. We've been highlighting outlaws and outcasts this hour. 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It's Folk Alley.

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Welcome back to another hour of Folk Alley. I'm your host, Cindy House. Coming up, new music from Keb Mo, Rising Appalachia. We got a new banger from Jamestown Revival and some favorites from the band, Sun House and Rodney Crowell. But first, my queen, Alison Russell's third solo album, In the Hour of Chaos, will be released July 10th, which is right around the corner. Let's kick off this hour with a song from Ali and the Rainbow Coalition from that new record. There are lots of guests on this album. This song features Joy Aladokun and Julie Williams. It's No Springtime.

0: A set of new songs that are really ringing my bell recently. Rising Appalachia, featuring my favorite woo-woo folk sisters, Leah Song and Chloe Smith. Their new record is out in October. Keb Moe, who is going through a ton of life changes and writing about it on his new album, which will be out in August. Keb's had life-saving open-heart surgery, ended his nearly 20-year marriage, and had a period of profound personal upheaval. This record is certainly going to be stacked with inspiration. I'm looking forward to hearing the rest. I'm Cindy House. Thank you for joining me today on Folk Alley. Scottish musician Corinne Polwart's new album, Windblown, was co-written with sound designer and composer Pippa Murphy and featuring Dave Milligan on piano. This song is a showstopper. Here's After Hours from Corinne Polwart.
1: After Hours.

Rodney Crowell wrapping up that set. His album Tar Paper Sky from 2014, where he got the players who appeared on his breakthrough album Diamonds and Dirt together for an old school recording session, all together in one room, recorded live to tape, which is pretty hard. That's the song I Wouldn't Be Me Without You. Also got a new song from Corinne Polwart. Coming up, we'll hear a new banger from Jamestown Revival. I'm Cindy Howes. It's Folk Alley.

It's been 4 years since we got anything new from Jamestown Revival, the duo originally from Magnolia, Texas. They say, we've been tucked away, writing, waiting for the right one to send out in the world. Juniper and Gin is about that feeling you get when you know the night's going to be a good one. Good friends, fire burning, and stories being told. We tried to bottle that feeling in this song. This is new from Jamestown Revival, Juniper and Gin on Folk Alley.

It's the band from 1969, Up on Cripple Creek, a song about an exhausted truck driver trying to find solace in Lake Charles, Louisiana, and the fiercely loyal woman named Little Bessie. The band sounding so good right after that new song from Jamestown Revival. It's Cindy on Folk Alley. The new Margaret Glaspie album was produced by the wonderful Joe Henry. The album I Am Both was written after stepping away from social media, where she discovered a clarity of mind and creative momentum as she reconnected with her songwriting. And that sounds like a must-do for us all. From this new album, this is Michigan. It's new music from Margaret Glaspie.

A new live album from the High Women is out now with Amanda Shires, Brandi Carlile, Maren Morris, and Natalie Hemby. That song, best known for being performed by Elvis Presley and Willie Nelson, although that one really gets me going. I am here for those four-part harmonies. You are always on my mind from the High Women. Coming up, we will hear a new song about reveling in that good time feeling. I'm Cindy Howes, and this is Folk Alley.

Boston-based Rachel Sumner and Traveling Light won the 2025 Telluride Bluegrass Band Contest. Congratulations. As part of that prize package, they recorded Yodelay, a four-song EP at E-Town Studios in Boulder, Colorado. This is a great EP, especially for cowpokes and those looking to remain in the feeling of a good night. In particular, this song, it's the title track from Rachel Sumner and Traveling Light.

You know Jesus give it to me. I wanna let it shine. Jesus give it to me.

A toe tapper from Valerie Smith, inspired by Johnny Cash's rockabilly days. In fact, Dave Rowe, playing bass on that song we just heard, also played bass for Johnny Cash. That's Heartbreak Hill from Valerie Smith. Also, Sunhouse, This Little Light of Mine, an iconic American gospel song and a famous civil rights anthem. That version recorded in London, July of 1970. Heard a new song from Rachel Sumner and Traveling Light, Yodelay, title track from their new EP. I'm Cindy Howes, and thank you so much for joining me today on Folk Alley. The new album from Lamb Chop is out in August. Kurt Wagner says he wrote this song in his dream and got a round of applause from people in the dream and decided to write it. It's Stella from Lamb Chop.

I am sending that song out to myself and anyone that needs it, as it's a meditation on presence, acceptance, and gratitude, taking life one day at a time and finding joy in the present moment and staying grounded even when modern life feels overwhelming. That sounds like me right now. Sarah Jarosz, The Way It Is Now, from her album Polaroid Lovers. We also heard a new song from Lamb Chop. It was Stella from Punching the Clown that'll be out in August. Well, you can listen to this show again or check out the playlist at folkalley.com, or you can find it on our free mobile app. I'm Cindy Howes, and thank you so much for listening to Folk Alley.

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1: And welcome, everybody, to our beautiful home here at the Scottish Rite Concert Hall in Lexington, Kentucky, our home base. 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It's folk and blues and bluegrass, country, Celtic, and so much more. Artists come from everywhere to be on our show, and we say it every week. You don't have to be famous to be on Wood Songs. You just have to be very, very good. Very good is a good way to explain or describe all the artists in our show today. We've got a wonderful artist from Texas, an amazing Wood Songs kid. But first, she's all the way from England. She's going to do a tune from her brand new album, Familiar. This is a tune called A Messenger. Please welcome Lisa Lowe from England on the Wood Songs Old Time Radio Hour.

0: beautiful voice of Lisa Lowe from her wonderful album Familiar, a tune called A Messenger. Lisa, it's nice to have you here. Thank you for being part of our show.
1: Thank you for having me.
0: From London, England. You grew up there. Well, actually, you were from all over the place, weren't you?
1: Yeah.
0: So what are some of the places you lived as a young girl? Your family moved around quite a bit, I guess.
1: Yeah. So I was born in Amsterdam, and then I lived there for quite a while, just in the outskirts, and then lived in Spain for a few years, very formative years. I was like mid-teens, and then moved to England to study.
0: What were you studying when you went to England?
1: Before I went to England.
0: Before.
1: I wasn't studying. I was just in school.
0: Just in school. Well, yeah. That describes most students, yeah. Doesn't it? So you became very interested in music, but was not necessarily the acoustic singer songwriter folk world at first.
1: No, that's right. Yeah.
0: So tell us what your early interests were, because I think it's very dynamically different from what you're doing now.
1: Yeah. So before I went to university, I went to this weekend course where we could play in bands, and it was part of the Dutch Conservatoire. So I went there and I got into a punk band, which is awfully different to what I'm making now. And I wasn't even really that into pop punk. So yeah, you learn loads in life. So I did that for a bit, but I had a good time. I learned to play in a band. I learned how to write with other people. And that's when I found out that I actually wanted to write songs. So it's not like I was 12 and knew straight away that I wanted to play. I wasn't even playing the guitar then. I picked up the guitar when I was like 20.
0: When you were in the punk band, you were just a singer?
1: I was the front lady.
0: You were the front lady. So you were out there. And that must have been an interesting experience, because it does prepare you to be the singer-songwriter with your guitar on the front of the stage, because eventually you become the spotlight person.
1: Yeah, it was like a good, I guess, starting point. Or feeling of what being an artist would be like. I think it's quite different to play in a band, because you get to carry the weight. But when you, when I started my solo project, I kind of already knew what it was like to stand at the front and things like that.
0: Well, it's a lot of work to do this thing they call playing, you know. And so, but you're here. You're with a decidedly non-punk group behind
1: decidedly
0: you.
1: Decidedly.
0: You got some wonderful players. Punk. Nathan Fox doing mandolin. Zachary Hamilton doing acoustic guitar, backing up Lisa Lowe, doing a great job. Very tasteful. So when you come from London to the States, I mean, are these players you already knew, or do you find them when you get here? How does that work?
1: This is my first time ever playing in the States, and I frankly don't...
0: Well, welcome to America.
1: Thank you so much. It's been an incredible experience so far. Everybody's so welcoming and kind. I didn't know anybody here. So I had one friend who had been to the States before, to Nashville specifically, before. I've only been to LA and New York once before, and never played with people. And definitely didn't know anybody in Nashville to play with. So I asked a friend who happened to know one of Nathan's best friends, and they put us in touch, and actually that's how it has started. Nathan knows Zachary, and then, yeah.
0: It's a big world, but it's a small community, it's really a great way to connect. We're going to follow more of your amazing musical journey from around the world to London back to the States like you are now, and you're going to treat the audience to a brand new song. It's not on a release, so this is sort of like an exclusive that you're giving as a gift to the audience. It's called Birdsong. It's Lisa Lowe on the Wood Songs, Old Time Radio Hour.

What a beautiful song. I'm sure it's going to end up on an album soon. It's called Birdsong. Lisa Lowe on our broadcast. If you want to know more about the music of Lisa Lowe, spelled L-I-Z-A, Lisa Lowe, all you have to do is go to the Wood Songs website, click on the archive page. This is show number 1167. We will tell you how you can connect with her website and make her music part of your home music collection, as well as our next artist. He's a young fella. He's just turned 18 years old. He's from Texas, but he's got some kind of a story behind him, and he's a brilliant guitar player as well. He's got a CD called Voices. This is a tune called Only Human. Please welcome Jack Barksdale to the Wood Songs Old Time Radio.

0: It's an amazing album. It's called Voices. Only Human is the song. Jack Barksdale, all the way from Fort Worth, Texas, to the Woodsong stage in Lexington. It's nice to have you here.
1: Thanks so much for having me.
0: So you started your career, if I understood this correctly, at a Toys R Us store. How did that? What was going on there?
1: Well, for Christmas one year, when I was about four, I got a Toys R Us guitar for Christmas, and had no idea how to play it, so trying to strum it, it just sounded terrible. And I was like, why is this no fun? Other people seem to be having fun, but it sounds awful. So I wanted to get some lessons, ended up having to wait till my hands got a little bigger to get guitar lessons, but I just loved it. Eventually I did, once I started learning.
0: By 7 years old, you start writing songs. Actually, you're sort of like imitating Johnny Cash at 7 years old.
1: Yeah, Johnny Cash, I was obsessed and have way too many Johnny Cash albums. But yeah, I started...
0: I mean, honestly, at 7 years old, that must have been a humorous thing for others to be seeing you imitating Johnny Cash at seven, right?
1: Well, I didn't do the voice, but...
0: That would have been hard at seven, right?
1: Very much. But no, I loved lots of old country music, from Carter Family to Johnny Cash, Willie Nelson, Kris Kristofferson. And eventually I started getting into more of the songwriters from, you know, the 60s and 70s. But that was definitely where I started.
0: Well, when I first heard your stuff, it was like if Howlin' Wolf dated Jesse Wells, they would have given birth to you. And Jesse Wells has sort of opened the door for lyrical songs like what you're doing.
1: Yeah, it's pretty cool to see someone that's, you know, sort of in the mainstream doing, you know, folk music, you know, protest songs and kind of literary songs. Pretty cool.
0: Well, we're going to talk about it in the second half hour some more, but a lady named Tamara Saviano enters the picture, mm-hmm. and she was very big in preserving the legacy of Kris Kristofferson and another very important artist. Who was that?
1: Guy Clark.
0: Guy Clark, okay. So now, Guy Clark's foundation starts a record label, and who did they sign?
1: Well, many people, and
0: including
1: I was lucky enough to be one of them.
0: You're signed to Guy Clark's label, so come on, that's a big deal. It's like being signed to John Prine's label. It's a sense of validation. So how excited were you when one of your heroes starts a label and you get invited to be part of your hero's record label?
1: Yeah, it was a pretty kind of surreal thing, but yeah, I was very, very happy to be a part of Truly Handmade Records, and I'm really happy with the album that ended up resulting from that.
0: Voices is a beautiful album, that's yours, and Guy Clark certainly is a legacy, songwriting-wise, is a legacy worthy to follow, And I'm sure that as a young fellow, like we said, you just turned 18 years old. I mean, what an amazing thing for you to launch your career at such a young age, right?
1: I'm very lucky.
0: Well, let's go back into your album. The album is called Voices, and this is a tune called Martyrs. It's an interesting title. The metaphors in it are fascinating. So listen to his lyrics very closely. It's Jack Barksdale on the Woodsongs, old-time radio.

0: Beautiful. From his album called Voices. It's a song called Martyrs. Jack Barksdale on our broadcast. You can find out more about him in our second half hour. We've got the incredible Lisa Lowe all the way from England. And wait till you meet this week's WoodSongs kid. We will be back right after this.
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2: And that's him. That's the amazing Guy Clark. We were just talking about him. He started a wonderful record label that signed one of our guests, Jack Barksdale. We're going to get to talk to him soon. And we've got Lisa Lowe all the way from England, broadcasting all over the world on hundreds of radio stations here at the foothills of Appalachian, our home base here in the Scottish Rite Concert Hall in Lexington, Kentucky, a beautiful hometown. We love it here. We love the Scottish Rite Concert Hall. We're broadcasting on hundreds of radio stations like WSIU, South Illinois University, NPR in Carbondale, Illinois, KLZR, the voice of Wet Mountain Valley in California, and Country Radio 105.2 in New Zealand. 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From all over the world, we're on public television coast to coast, the RFD television network, and we're in schools, believe it or not. If you're a teacher or a homeschool parent, all you have to do is go to the Wood Songs website, click on the classroom page. A lot of these shows have lesson plans, and we introduce your kids to this amazing, wonderful, spectacular world of front porch music, and that's why this time, every broadcast, we invite a youngster from somewhere in America to come on our show, and they sing one song in the presence of seasoned touring artists like Lisa Lowe and Jack Barksdale. And today we have 16-year-old Cody Halton. How you doing, buddy?
3: I'm all right. How are you?
2: Good. 16 years old. And one of our headliners on the show is 18 years old. So you young guys are sort of taking over the music world, aren't you?
3: Started trying to.
2: So you're here with your acoustic guitar. You're 16. When did you start playing your guitar?
3: Started playing about 2 years ago.
2: 2 years, 24 months, and you're on a national broadcast with Jack Barksdale. What do you think of his playing?
3: He's pretty good. I never. It's hard to follow something like that. Somebody that can play that well, so it's really impressive.
2: It's inspiring, though, to see others near your age to do that well. It makes you feel like, well, maybe I can do that too, right?
3: Yes, sir.
2: So was music a big part of your home family thing? I mean, was it a...
3: So growing up, we'd always go up on the... We could always call it the hill, but it's an old mountain. My mom's side of the family, her great-grandfather and aunts and uncles all played bluegrass music. And my dad's dad would always listen to bluegrass music. It drove my nana crazy, but he always had it on the radio. So every time in the truck, he'd always be playing it. So.
2: Well, that certainly affected you, and you started getting a liking to some of these old songs, didn't you?
3: Yes, sir.
2: And so you're about to reach back, way back, decades and decades in history, a song that Hank Williams helped make popular. Mm-hmm. Right, yes, and you ready to play this?
3: Yes, sir.
2: Okay, he's 16 years old. It's Cody Hatton. He's a wonderful singer-songwriter. He's going to play a tune made popular by Hank Williams. It's called Old Country Church. This week's Wood Songs Kid. Mm-hmm.

Good job. He's 16 years old, Cody Hatton, this week's Wood Songs kid. And what we're especially proud of is he's really close to us here. He comes from Winchester, Kentucky. So he's a hometown boy, sort of. If you have a youngster that you think belongs on our stage, if you're the parent or the guardian, you can contact us. Just go to the Wood Songs website, click on the kids page. Kids come from all over the nation to be on Wood Songs. We're very, very proud of all our Wood Songs kids. When she was a kid, she grew up in Spain, but she comes to us from London, England right now. She's got a wonderful album called Familiar, and I believe, if I'm going to pronounce this correctly, it's Confirme. It's pretty close anyway. It's Lisa Lowe on the Wood Songs, Old Time Radio Hour.

0: Confirme, a song off of a very beautiful album called Familiar, and it is Liza Low, L-I-Z-A. Low is L-O. Liza is how she pronounces it. And what I found interesting about this this album is you recorded it really quickly, and they call it being live on the floor.
1: That's right.
0: Not a lot of overdubs or anything, right?
1: No, not at all, no.
0: And so that's sort of a these days, it's an unusual way to record an album, sort of like the way the Beatles did in the early days, right? Just get in front of those, I think I already had like 3 microphones or something like that, something simple, and you just played it.
1: Yeah, it was, we had more than 3 microphones, unfortunately, but...
0: High-tech.
1: Yeah, there was a lot of stuff. There was, I don't remember how many channels there was, but we recorded everything direct to tape in Damon Albarn's studio in West London. I used to always produce everything myself and get some players in from time to time, but not even that frequently. So I was really used to just sitting in my studio and making songs.
0: Well, you worked with a fellow named, I think his name was John Kelly?
1: That's right.
0: Is that correct? And he was affiliated with Paul McCartney for a while, wasn't he?
1: That's right. He produced, recorded, yeah.
0: So, I mean, that's heavy-duty association there. Speaking of heavy-duty, you got Zachary Hamilton performing with you, Nathan Fox playing the mandolin.
1: I'm very lucky.
0: Fiddle. And you're going to do an unreleased song for the audience. This is sort of a treat. It's not available anywhere right now, but it will be soon. It's called I Could Have Known. Is that correct?
1: That's correct.
0: I Could Have Known. It's Liza Low right here on the Wood Songs, Old Time Radio.

Beautiful, and it's brand new. I Could Have Known, new song from Lisa Lowe. If you want to make her music part of your home music collection with a voice like that, how could you not want to? Just go to the Wood Songs website, click on the archive page. This is show number 1167. We'll tell you how you can contact Lisa Lowe and get her albums and follow her tour schedule, as well as our next artist. He's 18 years old. He's from Texas. He's a brilliant singer-songwriter, wonderful poet. This is another brand new song that he's going to treat the Wood Songs audience to. It's called Battleground. Songs of Class Warfare. It's Jack Barksdale on the Wood Songs, Old Time Radio.

0: Song is Battleground, Songs of Class Warfare, Jack Barksdale, 18 years old. Where does that come from? You're a teenager. So, I mean, like, were you studying other people's lyrics to learn how to write like this, or does it come just naturally, or do you have a co-writer? I mean, how does this work?
1: Well, I've just always loved songwriting. Even when I was learning guitar, I was trying to write songs at the same time. So I just have always felt them kind of intertwine, the music and the lyrics, and so one of the first really cool songwriters I got into was Townes Van Zandt and Guy Clark.
0: Fellow Texans.
1: Yes. And you know, Townes, just such poetry, you know, and all his lyrics. And I just always loved that. And, you know, I've also always loved, especially for the last few years, Leonard Cohen and his sort of dark, twisted poetry.
0: But, dark and twisted would be an interesting way to describe Leonard Cohen. Yeah, sure.
1: And then I've recently gotten into, you know, Randy Newman and some more people that do, you know, not quite protest songs, but songs what Woody Guthrie would call living songs, you know.
0: Culturally pointed.
1: Yeah.
0: Which is what the song you just performed, I would call it culturally. It's not a protest song, but you're pointing out things. So your philosophical nature with your poetry and your lyrics, I mean, that's an interesting thing for, I don't want to keep referring to you as a teenager, but for dear God, you're only 18. So it's like,
1: it's true.
0: It's a pretty cool thing, you know, that we get to see stuff like this happening. In Texas, it was a very fertile songwriter, singer-songwriter, mm-hmm. from Austin. I mean, in Houston, there was a great club called Anderson Fair. Mm-hmm. I mean, around Fort Worth, where you're from, are there venues like that where a young kid like yourself could go sit down and hear these budding Townes Van Zandts that are coming along?
1: Yeah, I mean, one of the first places I ever played in Fort Worth, it was called Hometowns Fest, and it was a Townes Van Zandt tribute. But no, there's great places like the Post and Southside Preservation Hall. There's some cool places in Fort Worth, and some really great musicians and great people.
0: Well, we encourage hometowns everywhere that if you don't have one, start one. The artists need a place to land, a place to play. Mm-hmm. They need a place to meet their audience, right?
1: Yeah.
0: And that's what you're doing. He's 18 years old. He's going to treat the audience to another brand new song. This is a new single. It's not released on an album yet, but I'm sure it will be. This is a tune called The Wealthy Man's Debt. Of course it is. Jack Barksdale right here on the Wood Songs, Old Time Radio.

just frustrated at the whole conversation. It's hard to build society on faulty information. No one to trust, no one to dismiss. A state of uncertainty that's sure to

Now peace and coexistence can be hard to find, but before you change the world, you got to change your mind. Money and influence, power and greed, what else is there to know? What else is there to need? It will slowly infect all the right and the left until we finally

0: Good song. Well, humans, that wasn't it wonderful having Jack Barksdale on our broadcast? This week's Wood Songs kid, he's 16 years old, Cody Hatton from Winchester, Kentucky. Good job. And all the way from England, Lisa Lowe. Beautiful songs, beautiful album. So much of this wonderful music and art, you know, when you listen to Lisa sing, you think of the Shakespeare quote, love is smoke made with sighs. It's a beautiful, beautiful voice, beautiful songs, beautiful everything. And it, you know, you have a songwriter that's coming from this diverse background. She started as punk, and now she's doing all this great, wonderful music. And then you have a young guy like Jack Barksdale. I mean, oh, my God, you know, you're just burning it up. Woody Guthrie, I think, said it best. He said, you know, any fool can make something complicated. It takes a genius to keep it simple, and that's what Jack is doing. And he got signed to his hero's record label, Guy Clark, who has mentored so many. So we're glad for all of them. Woody Guthrie said something else, too, that I think is very appropriate for anybody with three chords in the truth, the power of a lyric, the power of a good chord, the power of a good intention. That's what music is for. It's very powerful. And Woody Guthrie said that a folk singer's job is to comfort disturbed people and disturb comfortable people. And that's what Jack is doing. We're very proud of all the artists on Wood Songs. Thank you so much for tuning in. My name is Michael Jonathan. I'm a folk singer. I am a song farmer. We'll see you next week on the Wood Songs.
1: 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Michael's opening song was Mount Some More featuring Jared Nolan on flute. Our chief engineer is Jerome Gall. Our TV director is Maria Clares. Technical assistants are Brian Causing, Eric Anderson, Dan Field, and Gavin Clark. The Wood Songs crew member of the week is Bethany Walters. And our Wood Songs partner of the week is Sandy Mattson. 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For Michael Jonathan and the entire Wood Songs crew, this is Dorothy Edwards. We hope you'll join us again next week for the Wood Songs Old Time Radio Hour.

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From the fall of 1972, The Spinners, I'll Be Around. Now, if you want to see an optimist, look at lead singer Bobby Smith. This guy is very optimistic. His woman's left him for another man, but he assures her that if she changes her mind and wants to come back to him, he'll be around. That was The Spinners' first release on Atlantic Records. The group formed in 1954 in Ferndale, just across 8 Mile Road from Detroit, between Royal Oak and Hazel Park. Their first record on the Tri-Fi label got to number 27 on the chart in 1961, and the group seemed to have a rosy future. Then, in 1963, Berry Gordy of Motown Records bought out Tri-Fi, so the Spinners became Motown artists. They didn't do well on the Motown label, and when their contract ended, the Spinners signed with Atlantic Records. Atlantic had them record at Sigma Sound in Philadelphia with house band MFSB under the direction of Tom Bell. I'll Be Around was originally the B-side of the single. The A-side was How Could I Let You Get Away? But disc jockeys, in their infinite wisdom, preferred the B-side, and I'll Be Around was the Spinners' first number one on the R&B chart. It got to number three on the pop chart. Welcome to the Soul Kitchen. I'm Wayne Winkler, and I'll be taking care of you today. We'll continue with a little bit more Philadelphia Soul Vintage 1972. Philadelphia was the hot city for soul music in the early 70s. Two of the biggest players in the Philadelphia music scene were Kenny Gamble and Leon Huff, founders of Philadelphia International Records. Gamble and Huff had both started as performers, but realized their talents were more oriented toward songwriting and production. One of their many successful acts was the OJs, a group that had been around since the late 1950s. When the OJs signed with Philadelphia International in 1972, their first single was written by Leon Huff, along with staff songwriters John Whitehead and Gene McFadden. It was inspired by an earlier hit by The Undisputed Truth, Smiling Faces Sometime, also a song about paranoia, false friends, and treachery. The OJ's take on that subject went to number three on Billboard's pop chart, number one on the R&B chart. From July of 1972, the OJ's with Backstabbers.

You know, there's no stars without a night. And there's no wrong without a right.

0: That's Quiet Elegance with their 1973 version of James Carr's You've Got My Mind Messed Up. The song was James Carr's first hit record, and it was the closest thing to a hit Quiet Elegance would ever have. It only got up to number 54 on the R&B chart. It may have been that musical tastes were changing by 1973, but that lead vocal from Frankie Gehring deserved a much wider audience. Frances Yvonne Gehring, known as Frankie, and Mildred Vaney, sometimes known as Mildred Scott, had been with a group in Detroit called the Glories. After that group broke up in 1971, Gehring and Vaney teamed up with Lois Reeves, the sister of Martha Reeves of Martha and the Vandellas. Frankie Gehring was engaged to Dennis Edwards of the Temptations, and Quiet Elegance was managed by and toured with the Temptations. When Quiet Elegance opened for the Temptations in Memphis in 1972, producer Willie Mitchell heard them and signed them to his High Records label. You've Got My Mind Messed Up was, as I said, the closest thing to a hit they ever had, and when their contract with High Records ended in 1977, Quiet Elegance broke up. I'm Wayne Winkler, and I'm glad you could join me in the Soul Kitchen. When Mack Rice was a boy in Clarksdale, Mississippi, Ike Turner tried to teach him to play the piano. Ike was 2 years older than Mack and was something of a mentor to him, but Mack wasn't interested in the piano. Ike Turner went on to a career in music, while Mack Rice moved with his family to Detroit. He wound up singing with the Falcons and would continue to make records as a solo performer, but he was best known as a songwriter, Sir Mack Rice. He got that nickname from producer Andre Williams. Sir Mack's first big hit was Mustang Sally, which scored big for Mack's former bandmate in the Falcons, Wilson Pickett. Rice then signed on as a songwriter for Stax Records in Memphis. He wrote or co-wrote such hits as Respect Yourself, Cadillac Assembly Line, Money Talks, Cold Women with Warm Hearts, Do the Funky Penguin, and Santa Claus Wants Some Lovin'. Rice wrote a song warning married men with roving eyes that a lifetime of alimony awaited them. Johnny Taylor cut it in 1973 and added that to a string of hits he'd released since 1968. Here's Johnny Taylor with Sir Mack Rice's Cheaper to Keeper.
1: If you're tied up, you better stay tied up, because it's cheaper to keep her. This is from T. It says, it's cheaper.

0: Peggy Scott and JoJo Benson with their 1968 release, Lover's Holiday. That song was composed by brothers Cliff and Ed Thomas and Bob McCree, sort of Jackson, Mississippi's answer to Motown's songwriting and production team of Holland, Dozier & Holland. This ode to slipping off for a bit of lovin' was first recorded by Barbara Lynn in 1967 with the title Maybe We Can Slip Away. Producer Huey Mio, the crazy Cajun, producer of many hit records and owner of various studios and record companies, had the idea to remake the song. Years later, Huey Mio would plead guilty to two counts of sexual assault of a child, a drug possession charge, a child pornography charge, and another for jumping bail and briefly fleeing to Juarez, Mexico. He was sentenced to 15 years in prison and was released just a few years before he died in 2011. But that all came later. In 1968, Mio was riding high, producing records in Jackson, Mississippi. He was working with Joseph Huell and Peggy Stoutmeyer, who used the stage names JoJo Benson and Peggy Scott, respectively. Mio had the idea of teaming them up for a duet on that song, giving it a little more funk and a different title. He leased the recording to Shelby Singleton, who owned SSS International Records in Nashville. The record came out on SSS and went to number 8 on the R&B chart and number 31 on the pop chart. Clarence Carter's first big hit record was a bit of a surprise. Carter was recording for Rick Hall's famed studio in Muscle Shoals, Alabama, and, as he told me back in 1987, Hall didn't recognize the song as having the potential to become a hit.
1: Rick Hall kept it there for a long time before he ever would put it out. Then we cut a song called Funky Fever. And Rick asked me, he said, well, what do you think we ought to put on the B-side? I said, well, why don't we put that Slipaway thing on there? I said, y'all say you don't think that's much of a record anyway, so let's just put it on the B-side, you know. That's how we got it out.
0: The record came out on the Atlantic label, but it was still Rick Hall's record, so Atlantic's Jerry Wexler called Hall to tell him they were pushing the wrong side of the record, that it would be a big hit if Hall let Atlantic push the B-side for airplay. Now, Rick Hall thought Funky Fever was the song that was going to put Clarence Carter into the top 10, and he couldn't see why anyone was getting excited about Slip Away. But he took Wexler's advice, a rare event apparently, since Hall didn't usually take anyone's advice. And Hall let Atlantic promote the B-side, Slip Away. Well, Slip Away went to number 1 on the R&B chart and got to number 6 on the pop chart. But today, no one remembers the song for which Rick Hall had such high hopes. Well, we're connoisseurs of the obscure here in the Soul Kitchen, so here it is from 1968, Clarence Carter with Funky Fever.

Howard Tate from 1968, and Get It While You Can. The song is probably best known in the version done by Janis Joplin. It's the last song on her final album, Pearl. But Howard Tate did the original. The song was written by Jerry Ragavoy and Mort Schumann, and it was the title track to Tate's first album. Tate dropped out of the music business in the mid-1970s, but came back to record another album with Jerry Ragavoy called Rediscovered. They did a new version of Get It While You Can, and Tate said about the song, "The words mean much more to me now than they did back then. Then they were just the words of a song someone had wrote for me. Now they have all the meaning in the world. I can relate to them. You have to get it while you can because you may not get it tomorrow. You may not get another chance." Howard Tate died in 2011 at the age of 72. This is listener-supported public radio from East Tennessee State University, WETS-FM, Johnson City. I'm Wayne Winkler, and you're in the Soul Kitchen. Maurice McAllister and Green McLaurin were two former members of the Chicago group The Radiants, who decided to team up as a duo in the mold of Sam and Dave. They made some great records, but because their record company, for whatever reason, failed to promote them properly, they never had a successful release. This is a remake of a Jerry Goffin and Carole King song originally done by Ben E. King. From 1967, Maurice and Mac, with So Much Love.

Barbara and Brenda from 1966, Never Love a Robin. Barbara Gaskins and her niece Brenda left their home in Kingston, North Carolina to move to New York in 1963. They recorded a single on the Avanti label and then three releases on the Heidi label. Barbara Gaskins was a guitarist who worked with Charlie and Inez Fox's band, and when the Foxes moved to producer Luther Dixon's Dynamo label, Brenda and Barbara moved there as well. Never Love a Robin was the B-side of a single featuring Sally's Party on the A-side. The song was written by Inez Fox, Luther Dixon, and a young Tom Bell, who would later write and produce for acts like the Stylistics, the Spinners, and the Delphonics. After this record, Brenda Gaskins left the music business to get married, but Barbara Gaskins went on to form the group Ecstasy, Passion, and Pain, then to perform solo as a gospel singer. I'm Wayne Winkler in the Soul Kitchen, and I want to thank everyone who has taken the time to leave a voicemail or send an email to me about the show. It really means a lot. You can't imagine how much it means to get some feedback from people who are enjoying what we do here. If you want to leave a message, you can do so at 888-895-9387. That's 888-895-WETS, or send an email to WETS@ETSU.edu. One casualty of the COVID pandemic was James Lee Purify. He was half of the singing duo James and Bobby Purify, who had a few hits in the mid-1960s, most notably I'm Your Puppet. It was assumed that the two were brothers, but they weren't. In 1965, James Purify teamed up with his cousin Robert Lee Dickey, who lived in Tallahassee. Dickey took his cousin's name for a stage name, and they became James and Bobby Purify. They teamed up with producer and manager Don Schroeder, who signed the pair to Bell Records. They had a hit immediately with I'm Your Puppet, written by Dan Penn and Spooner Oldham, and recorded at Fame Studio in Muscle Shoals, Alabama. They also had hits with their remake of the 5-2 tone Shake a Tail Feather and another song, Let Love Come Between Us. James and Bobby toured and recorded together until 1971, when Bobby retired from the music business for health reasons, returned to his hometown of Tallahassee, and worked for the city while singing in church. Robert Lee Dickey died in 2011. James Purify worked as a solo for a while, but when you've made your reputation as part of a duo, it can be hard to make it as a solo. That second voice is how people remember the hit records. In 1974, James teamed up with a veteran singer by the name of Ben Moore. Ben Moore took the stage name Bobby Purify, and James and Bobby Purify were back in business. They worked together until the 1980s, and Ben Moore began performing as a solo gospel singer under the name Bobby Purify. James returned to his hometown of Pensacola and lived a quiet life, only coming back into public attention on January 22, 2021, when he died of complications from COVID-19. Here's James and Bobby Purify with their best-known song, I'm Your Puppet.

From 1965, that's James Brown and the Famous Flames, Papa's Got a Brand New Bag. It's a song that signaled the emergence of funk music as a distinct style, a brand new bag, if you will. It didn't come out of nowhere. Brown was working on some of the same ideas on earlier songs like I've Got Money and Out of Sight, putting the rhythmic emphasis on the first beat of every measure. As Brown's musicians would say, putting it on the one. The band recorded the song in one take at Arthur Smith Studios in Charlotte, North Carolina. For the record, the tape was speeded up a little bit, which not only increased the tempo, but raised the pitch of the song by half a step. That used to be done on a lot of records. Back in the 60s, if you tried to learn a song from the radio, you were always having a little trouble finding the right key because it was often speeded up a little bit. Papa's Got a Brand New Bag went to number one on the R&B chart and made it to number eight on the pop chart, making it James Brown's first song to get into the top 10 of that chart. It also earned Brown his first Grammy Award for Best Rhythm and Blues Recording. With this record, James Brown left the established patterns of soul music behind. Welcome to the Soul Kitchen. I'm your host and server, Wayne Winkler. One of the most interesting characters in the Detroit music scene of the 1960s was Ed Wingate. He was born in the Motor City, and by the time he was 40 years old, Wingate was one of the most successful African-American businessmen in the city. He owned and operated the 20 Grand Motel, the 20 Grand Supper Club, several cafes, a taxi company, and real estate holdings. He was a mentor to many black entrepreneurs in the city. And according to the Michigan State Police, he was the boss of what police authorities called the Black Mob and the kingpin of the city's numbers business. If you're not familiar with the numbers, it's sort of like the lottery, except illegal. The cops made a lot of claims about Ed Wingate and his connection to the mafia, but they never really made anything stick. And Ed Wingate is remembered by many in the city as a music entrepreneur. The official story behind the startup of Motown Records was that Berry Gordy borrowed the money needed to get his company going from his family's credit union. The Gordys had their own little fund in case any of the siblings wanted to do something that required some cash. And no doubt the Gordy family did contribute some financing to the startup of Motown Records. But the unofficial story is that Ed Wingate put up at least part of the needed cash. But then Ed Wingate decided to get in on Detroit's vibrant music scene himself by opening his own record company. He partnered with Joanne Bratton to form Golden World Records in 1962, followed by Rick-Tick Records the same year. Rick-Tick took its name from Joanne Bratton's 11-year-old son, Derek, whose nickname was Rick-Tick. Derek had recently died in an accident, and the label took his nickname as a memorial. The Rick-Tick label focused on soul music and became the chief competitor to Berry Gordy's Motown Records. At one time or another, Ed Wingate's roster of performers included Edwin Starr, The Parliaments, Fantastic Four, J.J. Barnes, Laura Lee, The Reflections, Gino Washington, and the Detroit Emeralds. He also had some of the city's best songwriters, producers, and session musicians. Motown Records founder Berry Gordy eventually bought Golden World and Rick-Tick Records, along with the contracts of the artists who recorded for them. Ed Wingate later married his partner, Joanne Bratton, and retired to Las Vegas. He died there in 2006 at the age of 86. Wingate was remembered fondly by those with whom he worked. Laura Lee wrote, "I have Ed Wingate to thank for giving me my first hit record to win your heart. He will be truly missed." Guitarist Dennis Coffey said, "Ed was always a nice guy. He always treated me right. I always felt that he really loved the music. He was like a hands-on person. He was there all the time." One of the artists who got his start with Ed Wingate was Edwin Starr. For Starr's debut release on the Rick-Tick label, Ed Wingate hired the house band for Motown Records, a group that would later be known as the Funk Brothers. Moonlighting for another record company was strictly forbidden by the Funk Brothers' contracts, and Berry Gordy fined them for making this record. Ed Wingate showed up at the Motown Christmas party and gave each musician double the amount of the fine. Here's Edwin Starr from 1965 with a song inspired by the popular James Bond movies, Agent 00 Soul.

0: shotgun.
1: That's Roy C. with his 1965 hit, Shotgun Wedding. Roy Charles Hammond was born in Georgia and worked with several groups around the New York City area until he was drafted. When he returned to New York, he organized a studio band to record that song, which he put out under the name Roy Hammond on his own Hammond label. But then he leased the song to a bigger company, Black Hawk Records, and they put it out under the name Roy C. The song was a bit risque for 1965, but that may have helped it. That and the ricochet sound effect, which is actually a rifle, not a shotgun. The song went to number 14 on the R&B chart and was even more successful when it was released in England. You're in the Soul Kitchen on WETS. I'm your host and server, Wayne Winkler. I want to thank the people who have contacted me with feedback about this show. I really appreciate it. If you're enjoying what we're serving, drop me an email at wets@etsu.edu or leave a voicemail at 888-895-9387. That's 888-895-WETS. In the early days of the Temptations, Paul Williams was the lead singer. But by 1965, the lead vocals were generally done by David Ruffin or Eddie Kendricks, and Paul Williams wasn't getting leads at all, not even on B-sides or album tracks. At one point, he complained to Smokey Robinson, "You know, I can sing too." Smokey was producing their records at that time and writing most of them as well, so he decided to write one with Paul Williams in mind as the lead singer. He wrote "Don't Look Back" with Ronald White, Smokey's colleague in the Miracles. The record came out at the end of September 1965, but it was the B-side that got more airplay from the disc jockeys. That was My Baby with David Ruffin singing lead. Don't Look Back got to number 14 on the R&B chart and only made it to number 83 on the pop chart. Because of the song's relatively poor showing on the charts, Paul Williams didn't get any more lead vocals on Temptation singles. But Don't Look Back was a favorite when the Temptations did it in concert. Paul Williams had developed a choreography for the song that had him strutting across the stage. The song is a lot more popular with Temptations fans now than it was when it was released. From 1965, The Temptations with lead vocals from Paul Williams, Don't Look Back.

Martha and the Vandellas from February of 1965 and Nowhere to Run. It was the follow-up single to their big hit from 1964, Dancing in the Street. The Motown Records songwriting and production team of Brian and Eddie Holland and Lamont Dozier wanted to create a hard-driving sound with a prominent beat. That prominent beat was a Motown trademark. Most of the records added tambourines to make the beat stand out. For Nowhere to Run, Holland, Dozier, and Holland used not only tambourines, but snow chains as well. The geekiest rhythm-impaired white kid on the dance floor could always find the beat in a Motown record. You're in the Soul Kitchen on Public Radio, WETS-FM, Johnson City, Tennessee, the soul of Southern Appalachia. I'm Wayne Winkler. The story behind this next song is Motown legend. On the 19th of June in 1965, the Four Tops song, I Can't Help Myself, subtitled Sugar Pie Honey Bunch, hit number one on Billboard magazine's Hot 100 chart. Before signing with Motown, the Four Tops had recorded for Columbia Records, and Columbia, hoping to cash in on the group's success, re-released a Four Tops single from 1960, Ain't That Love. Motown Records head man Berry Gordy wasn't about to let another company ride on the coattails of his success, and he ordered that another Four Tops song be recorded and released in 24 hours' time. So, at 3 o'clock on the afternoon of July 8th, the songwriting and production team of Lamont Dozier and Brian and Eddie Holland wrote, It's the Same Old Song, which basically used the same chord changes as I Can't Help Myself. The Four Tops recorded it, and by 3 o'clock on the afternoon of July 9th, Motown had shipped 1,500 acetate copies of the song to disc jockeys around the country. It's a great story. The trouble is, the Supremes had already recorded the same song in May of 1965, 2 months before the Four Tops recorded it. The Supremes' version wasn't released until 2017. So, maybe that story about writing and recording the song in one day isn't quite accurate. As far as the song goes, It's the Same Old Song is very similar to I Can't Help Myself, which in turn was very similar to the Supremes' Where Did Our Love Go? The Four Tops song went to number two on the R&B chart, number five on the pop chart. From July of 1965, the Four Tops, It's the Same Old

You look so good to me, baby. You look so good this evening, baby. Sometimes when I look up at you, baby, I feel like I just wanna reach out. I just wanna reach out. I wanna reach out, baby. I just wanna reach out. I wanna reach out and I just wanna ask you one thing, baby. And I just wanna ask you one thing, baby. I just wanna ask you one thing. I just wanna ask you one thing. I just wanna ask you one thing. One thing, baby. I want you to stop.

That's Gene Chandler with Rainbow 65. The song came out at the end of 1965 and went to number 2 on the R&B chart early in 1966, by which time the title was already out of date. Gene Chandler is best remembered for the song Duke of Earl, which sold more than 1 million copies back in 1962. He had several other hits and went into record production as well. He produced Mel and Tim's Backfield in Motion in 1969. I'm Wayne Winkler. Glad you could join me in the Soul Kitchen. Eddie Campbell and Ernie Johnson were both born in Texas, and they got together singing gospel in Phoenix, Arizona. They did some work doing background vocals on a few records, then in 1963 began making their own records. Tracking their career can be sort of confusing because some of the singles were credited to Ernie and Eddie, the New Bloods, or Ernie and Ed. They went through a whole string of record companies: Nightingale, Checker, Tomorrow, Eastern, 20th Century Fox, Chess, Shazam, Columbia, Artco, Revue, and Buddha. Their best-known song, Time Waits for No One, first came out in 1963 on the Tomorrow label, then was released on the Eastern label in 1964, and finally on the Chess label. The chart for WVON Radio in Chicago shows the version on Eastern Records was number 7 on their countdown for the week of February 19, 1965. Here's Eddie and Ernie from 1965 with their biggest hit, Time Waits for No One.

That's Betty Moore from 1967, and It's My Thing. Betty Moore and her brothers Gilbert and Alvis had a group in their hometown of Milwaukee, Betty Moore and the Esquires. When Betty left the group, they brought in Sam Pace and became known as the Esquires. They had a hit in 1967 with Get On Up on the Wham label. Their sister Betty also released a song on the Wham label in 1967, the one we just heard, It's My Thing. That one didn't sell very well, but the B-side, Speed Up, became a sort of hit years later on the British Northern Soul scene. You're in the Soul Kitchen with Wayne Winkler, and we're going to kick off this next set with a song everyone knows. At least everyone knows the Beatles version of it. It was on their first album. And a lot of people know this version by the Isley Brothers. Rudolph, Ronald, and O'Kelly Isley Jr. came out of Cincinnati, Ohio, and had their first big hit in 1959 with the song Shout. They didn't do the very first version of Twist and Shout, however. Songwriter and producer Burt Burns wrote the song with Phil Medley, with Burns using his pen name Burt Russell. Phil Spector had just been hired as a producer for Atlantic Records and produced the first recording of Twist and Shout in 1961 for the Top Notes, a vocal group that seemed promising at the time. Burt Burns felt like Spector had ruined the song, and Burns set out to show how the record should have been made. The Isleys recorded it, with Ronald Isley taking the lead vocal. The Isleys didn't think the record would do well. They hadn't had a hit since they recorded Shout 3 years earlier. But much to their surprise, Twist and Shout was a hit on both the pop and R&B charts. From 1962, the Isley Brothers, with Twist and Shout.

0: That's Bobby Blue Bland with a song written by bandleader Joe Scott, Turn On Your Love Light. The head of Duke Records, Don Roby, took half the credit for the song under the name Dedrick Malone. Joe Scott is lucky Roby didn't take all of the song from him at gunpoint. Roby had kind of a nasty reputation like that. But Roby got Bobby Bland to sing it. The record came out in late 1961, and by early 1962, it had climbed to number 2 on Billboard's R&B chart. It also made it to number 28 on the pop chart. Early cover versions of the song were done by Van Morrison and his band Them, and by guitarist Lonnie Mack. Turn On Your Love Light became a staple of Grateful Dead concerts in their early days when Ron Pigpen McKernan took the vocals. When the Dead performed the song at Woodstock in 1969, it went on for 45 minutes. You're in the Soul Kitchen. I'm Wayne Winkler, and I want to thank everyone who has given me some feedback on this show. It's good to know you're listening and enjoying this sweet soul music. Garnett Mims was born in West Virginia and grew up in Philadelphia, where he sang with several gospel groups. He made his first recording in 1953 with the Norfolk Four. After serving in the military, Mims returned to Philadelphia and joined a doo-wop group, the Deltones, then formed another group, the Gainers, with Sam Bell, Willie Combo, John Jefferson, and Howard Tate. The Gainers made several records, but none of them had any success. Howard Tate would later go on to have his own successful career. Garnett Mims and Sam Bell left the group in 1961, teamed up with Charles Boyer and Zola Pernell, and formed Garnett Mims and the Enchanters. They moved to New York and started working with the songwriting and production team of Burt Burns and Jerry Ragavoy. This combination scored a hit right away with the 1963 release, Cry Baby. It went to number 1 on the R&B chart and number 4 on the pop chart. Garnett Mims left the Enchanters for a solo career in 1964. He continued to work with Burns and Ragavoy, but never matched the success of Cry Baby. In 1965, Mims recorded another song written and produced by Burt Burns and Jerry Ragavoy. It didn't make the charts when it came out, but it was later regarded as a classic on the British Northern Soul scene. Here's Garnett Mims from 1965, It Was Easier to Hurt Her.
1: Give her some hard times. Treat her mean. That's what all the guys say.

Barbara and the Browns from 1965, I Don't Want Trouble. Barbara Brown and her sisters were gospel singers in Memphis when producer Chips Moman found them and turned them into soul singers. He released their first record, Big Party, on his own Wilmo label, but it looked like the record might break outside of Memphis, so he leased it to the Stax label and wound up selling their contract to Stax as well. Big Party just barely made the top 100, but their next two releases didn't do even that well. Barbara Brown would go on to make some very good but unsuccessful records for a variety of companies. You're in the Soul Kitchen with Wayne Winkler on WETS-FM, Johnson City, Tennessee. Homer Banks was a singer, songwriter, and record producer who's best known for the songs he wrote for Stax Records in the 1960s and 70s. He died in 2003 at the age of 61, an age which used to sound old to me but now seems way too young to die. He sang gospel music in his teens, and after doing some military service, he returned to his hometown of Memphis and tried to get a record deal at Stax. Label owner Jim Stewart wouldn't sign him as a singer, but did give him a contract to write songs. In 1966, he cut a record of one of his songs entitled A Lot of Love. Sam and Dave cut the song and called it Ain't That a Lot of Love, and the song was a hit. It's been covered by a lot of folks over the years, but we're going to hear the original. Here's Homer Banks from 1966 and A Lot of Love.

Carla Thomas with B-A-B-Y. That one went to number 3 on the R&B chart early in 1966, number 14 on the pop chart. That one scored higher on the pop charts than any of her songs had, except for Gee Whiz from 1961. Carla's biggest hit on the R&B chart would come in 1967, her duet with Otis Redding on Tramp. Carla was, of course, the daughter of longtime Memphis entertainer Rufus Thomas. It's the Soul of the Mountains, the Soul Kitchen. I'm Wayne Winkler. Theodophilus George Odell was a well-known tailor in the entertainment industry in the 1950s and 60s. Working out of Atlanta, he provided stage costumes for a number of performers, even designing clothing for Muhammad Ali. He was also an MC for a number of package tours, working under the name Gorgeous George, like the wrestler. Gorgeous George was a dynamic MC and often stole the show with his own singing. He cut a record for the Neptune label in 1961 that didn't attract much attention, but it put him on the road as a singer, and for a brief time in 1964, he employed a young guitarist named Jimi Hendrix. In 1965, Gorgeous George had a chance to record for the Stax label in Memphis. He cut only one single, and apparently it didn't do well, but the A-side of the single, Biggest Fool in Town, is now considered one of the finest deep soul cuts Stax ever released. He cut a few more records for small labels, then went back to designing clothing and emceeing for various acts, most notably the Isley Brothers. We're going to hear the B-side of that single he cut for Stax. From 1965, here's Gorgeous George with Sweet Thing.

That's Sam and Bill from 1967, and I Feel Like Crying. There were a lot of great male duos in soul music. Sam and Dave, Mel and Tim, the Sims Twins, Maurice and Mac, the Knight Brothers. The list goes on and on. Sam and Bill teamed up in Newark, New Jersey, but they were both from the South. Bill Johnson from Augusta, Georgia, and Sam Gary from Columbus, South Carolina. Bill Johnson made his first recordings for Sun Records with a group called the Steps of Rhythm. Gary originally played guitar for a group called the Soul Brothers. When they teamed up in 1962, they called themselves the Soul Brothers, but when they signed with Johnny Nash's Jota label in 1965, they became Sam and Bill. They did pretty well with a remake of the 1958 hit from Ed Townsend, For Your Love. They also charted with their version of Fly Me to the Moon. But Jota Records folded and Sam and Bill broke up. Bill found himself another Sam, Sam Davis Jr., and this new version of the duo signed with Brunswick Records. They cut I Feel Like Crying, which was a really fine record, one that really showed their gospel roots. But the record wasn't successful, and Sam and Bill faded into obscurity. I'm Wayne Wheatler, serving some funky soul music in the Soul Kitchen. The term blue-eyed soul originally referred to white performers of the 1960s who sang in the new soul style. Acts like Wayne Cochran, The Rascals, Ronnie Millsap, Roy Head, Len Berry, The Occasions, The Shades of Blue, The Soul Survivors, and, of course, The Righteous Brothers, who were probably the first act to have that label put on them. But the Magnificent Men may have been the best of the blue-eyed soul performers. They had two great lead singers, David Bupp and Buddy King, who wrote a lot of their material. They had a steady band leader, drummer Bob Puff Angelucci, and the rest of the band, Jim Seville, Terry Crowsore, Tom Payne, and Tom Hoover, later replaced by Billy Richter, were superb players and singers. They came from Harrisburg and York, Pennsylvania, and they were the first white act to headline at New York's legendary Apollo Theater, where James Brown jumped on stage to join them. They also played noted soul venues like the Howard Theater in Washington, D.C., and the Uptown Theater in Philadelphia. The Magnificent Men were an out-and-out soul band, no question about it. So how come this is the first time you've ever heard of them? Probably because they were signed to Capitol Records, and Capitol had no idea what to do with them. Some of their records had limited success. Peace of Mind was a hit in Philadelphia, Detroit, and Chicago. Maybe Maybe Baby got airplay in New York and got them invited to the Apollo. But nationally, they got little or no airplay, and they only got onto the pop charts twice. One record at number 93 and another at number 90. The Magnificent Men decided to go to Chicago and record with producer Carl Davis and arranger Sonny Sanders, and they recorded some great tunes, the best of which is the one we're about to hear. Unfortunately, that was the only song Capitol released. Capitol was pushing the group toward what you might call supper club soul, and the album The World of Soul featured Nobody Treats Me the Way You Do, mixed with slightly soulful arrangements of standards like September Song, Alfie, and Everybody's Got a Home But Me. It's not that the album was bad, it just wasn't good. As soon as they could, the Magnificent Men switched to Mercury Records, but it didn't help, and the group finally broke up in 1973. Here they are in their prime, the Magnificent Men from 1968, with Nobody Treats Me the Way You Do.

It seems like it's raining all over the world. I feel like it's raining all over the world. Neon signs are flashing, taxi cabs and buses passing through the night. A distant moaning of a train seems to play a sad refrain to the night.

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So I take my guitar to pass some time. Late at night, it's hard to rest. I hold your picture to my chest, and I feel fine.

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Kinda lonely that, and it's raining all over the world. Oh, have you ever been lonely, people, and you feel that it was raining all over?

The Soul Brothers from 1970, Horsing Around. It occurs to me that one of the least original names you could think of for a soul band in the late 1960s or early 70s would be the Soul Brothers. I mean, really, there must have been dozens of bands with that name trying to get noticed. The group we just heard was based in the Carolinas, backing singer Benny Gordon. The song was written by Gordon and came out on the Numis label before it got picked up for national distribution by Scepter Records. I'm Wayne Winkler, and I'm glad you could join me in the Soul Kitchen tonight. I'll be back next week with some more of the best music ever made. In 1971, James Brown had a new band and was about to have a new record company. Most of the mainstays of his band had left in 1969 or 1970. Guitarist Jimmy Nolan, sax player Maceo Parker, drummer Clyde Stubblefield, band leader and saxophonist Pee Wee Ellis, they had had enough of backing the Godfather of Soul. James Brown was dictatorial. He didn't pay his musicians very much, he fined them for various infractions, and he expected them to attend rehearsals on their days off. Brown didn't miss a beat when his band left. He brought in a young group led by brothers William Bootsy Collins on bass and Phelps Catfish Collins on guitar. And Brown still had veterans like drummer Jabbo Starks, saxophonist St. Clair Pinckney, and organist and singer Bobby Bird in the band to help whip the newcomers into shape. And he was coming to the end of a contentious relationship with King Records. Before the year was up, he would sign with Polydor Records. One of his last releases for the King label was recorded in January of 1971 at Rodell Studios in Washington, D.C. It got to number 3 on the R&B chart, number 29 on the pop chart. From 1971, James Brown with Soul Power.

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